Okay, that was No, No, No, Yeah by the Good Luck Thrift Store Outfit, a band out of Oakdale, California, which is off there on the road to Yosemite. Before that, we heard Easy Does It by Miss Marianne and the Ragtime Wranglers, and we did The Blackboard of My Heart by the Irish Wranglers. That is an Irish cowboy band, go figure. Prior to that, we heard Don't Steal the Covers Off My Bed by Poi Rogers, a band out of the Santa Cruz area, currently on tour right now. And Rockin' Lloyd Tripp did Gone Fishin'. Rockin' Lloyd was just in town, played the Knockout in San Francisco, and see him come back to San Francisco after he's been in Texas for years was just a great thrill. Prior to that, we heard a protest song. We all need to be a little angry these days, don't we? Where Is My Country by a Sonoma County band called Bohemian Highway. Prior to that, we heard a band. Boy, this is a real tongue twister here. It's Joe Rutt and the Sunshine Shovelers. I did it. Okay, and they did Trimmigration Blues, a story about a woman from Canada who came down to California years ago being a trimmigrant. That's trimming buds off marijuana plants. And it all worked out well and good until they legalized the stuff, and then the bottom fell out of the market for trimmigrants. That's the way it goes. And we got that set started with Mae McCoy and her Neon Stars doing Detour. And Mae McCoy is coming up she's going to be playing some shows, one of which is this Western Wednesdays. It's been going on once a month down at Moe's Alley in Santa Cruz. And a very interesting group that they get together there once a month. So look for you can find it on the Hicks with Sticks calendar, but by the way, look for Mae McCoy and her Neon Stars. And we've got a couple of shows that are coming into, actually one show that's coming in on the 18th to The Freight, and it's going to have Jimmy Dale Gilmore and Dave Alvin of the Blasters, Jimmy Dale Gilmore of the Flatlanders, and they're going to be doing a largely acoustic show at the Freight. And I've got a couple of tickets to give away to the third caller who can call me at 415-841-4134. It's going to be on, I believe, Saturday the 18th. And if you give us a call here at 415-841-4134, you just might win yourself some tickets. I think we got another song queued up here somewhere. Yeah.

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I'm Kevin Vance. We'll start off this show with a song about the Juneteenth Jamboree. This is Gladys Benton from, I think, the late 40s, if not the early 50s, here on A Patchwork Quilt.

91.7 KALW San Francisco Bay Area Ohlone Land. Program is a patchwork quilt. I'm Kevin Vance. Yasmin Williams taking us through this break from her latest album called Acadia, an instrumental called Dawning, joined by Ifo Donovan on playing the part of the vocals on there. Keb Moe before that with a song that we remember from Harold Melvin and the Blue Notes, a song called Wake Up Everybody. This comes from Keb Moe's album called Peace, backed by popular demand. Living in Hell, that was Buffalo Nichols from his premier album called Buffalo Nichols. We also heard from Rhiannon Giddens from her classic album called Freedom Highway, side one, cut one, at the purchaser's option. Monrovia, from his album called Bloodline, we heard Heavy Foot. Bill Withers with Lean On Me, from one of the best of Bill Withers. Tracy Chapman with Talking About a Revolution, from her very first Tracy Chapman album. And we heard from Gladys, sometimes called Fatso.

Forgive me, the print is so small. Gladys Bentley with the Juneteenth Jamboree. Program is a patchwork quilt heard every Saturday afternoon from 5:30 to 7. We're right between Bluegrass Signal and Africa Mix here on 91.7 KLW San Francisco Bay Area, Ohlone Land. I'm Kevin Vance. You're always welcome to drop me an email to kevin@klw.org. This is Linda Tillery and the Cultural Heritage Choir. Would you please stand?

Stevie Wonder with Higher Ground. We also heard from Eddie Harris and Les McCann from that classic album of their set at Montreux back in 1969. That song called Compared to What. I remember hearing that on the radio back in the day and thinking, wow, can they get away with that? Yes, they can. We also heard from the Staple Singers with Respect Yourself. Songs of Our Native Daughters gave us Black Myself. They are Rhiannon Giddens, Amistice Kia, also Layla McCalla, and Allison Russell. And we start off the set with Lift Every Voice and Sing, as done by Linda Tillery and the Cultural Heritage Choir. Dee Robinson taking us through this break from his album called Dee from Decatur, a Reverend Gary Davis tune called Crucifixion. The program is a patchwork quilt. We're heard every Saturday afternoon from 5:30 to 7 here on 91.7 KALW San Francisco Bay Area, Ohlone Land. I'm Kevin Vance. If you have any questions about the music, you're always welcome to drop me an email to kevin@kalw.org. Africa Mix coming up at 7 o'clock, and then Dory Stein comes in with Tangents at 9 o'clock here on KALW.

The name of this tune is Mississippi Goddamn. And I mean every word of it.

they came on foot. By car riding, hope on horseback, by train on the plane. They came wearing faith, pockets full of dreams. Running from cotton fields and chopping cane, they came running. Knowing better was waiting, carrying their whole lives in paper bags, carrying guitars on their backs, sacks full of tall tales and blues songs of a home they knew they'd always miss but swore they'd never go back to. They came by ship, discharged. Scars, wounds no time could heal, released from military hospitals on West Coast shores they'd never even seen. Battle fatigue, confused, feeling used, and they came in droves from the war, shell-shocked and tired, looking for a home, and when they didn't find it, they built it. On any night in West Oakland, you might run into migrant workers straight out the cotton fields of Georgia, strutting their stuff and partying and bumping and grinding alongside of armies of ditch diggers, tradespeople and unemployed PhDs who were never told they were unemployable. Saints and sinners from Texas and Mississippi, from Arkansas and Virginia and Maryland and Carolinas and even the West Indies, all dancing away their rage, or rage and sadness hidden behind memories of clouds of cotton and buried beneath too many mountains of sugarcane and tobacco leaves. A frustrated fury gladly forgotten, left to rot in deserted plantation fields, and you could hear the relief in the clubs as Big Mama Thorne took her crown and gave Oakland everything, everything woman gave us everything, everything she wasn't allowed to give in the South. Johnny Hooker brought the boogie out the Delta, and Bob Geddens, Ira Joe Hunter, and Charles Brown gave us smooth. You could go right down the street and get yourself some of Beverly Stovall, Sonny Rose, Jimmy McCracklin, J.J. Malone, or the sophisticated sweetness of Jimmy Witherspoon, or the raw passion in L.C. Goodrockin' Robinson's blues violin. Or get your insides ripped out and put back together again as Etta James or Sugar Pie DeSanto tore the roof off the house. The blues didn't just slip into the Bay Area. It was like a cloudburst. The blues came in waves, powerful waves, waves as subtle as a tidal wave and as painlessly as a pregnant woman in hard labor. The blues came in oversized, ragged overalls, sometimes sporting evening gowns and three-piece suits. It came furious, luxurious, jubilant, overworked and underpaid, running from the Klan, holding on to everything they had while others just looking for something to hold on to. The blues came west looking for freedom land. L.A., Sacramento, and San Francisco were that big city thing. Folks rocked in Russell City. Vallejo had it seen. Richmond had a kind of smooth, Chi-Town sound thing. But if you wanted a gut-wrenching, soul-taking, down-home blues, the kind of church and your mama will warn you about, the kind of blues that made your hair stand on end and snatch you out of chairs and make you shout and jump and act a fool and dance, that good old makes you want to holler kind of blues, you gonna have to come to Oakland. Oakland, the blues mecca of the West Coast. See, was as wild or sophisticated as you were. Every place a different personality, and every night was party night where you could romance and grind or whine and cry about what you didn't have, or brag and be loud and proud and show off everything you did have and talk about everything you wanted to be at Slim Jenkins Club, Esther's Orbit's Room, Ruthie's Inn, or Eli's Mile High. Every night an exorcism where another demon was put to rest, where you were free to be real or be downright nasty. You could show your stuff till you were wet with sweat at the Rum Boogie, Christie's Grill, the Palladium Club, and all the nameless hidden round-the-clock juke joints, and the blues came down like rain, fell down on everything, fell down on Oakland when blues was king. Then they came. Knocked down the cafes, tore up 7th Street, closed the clubs, promised jobs and schools to uplift.

Amendment. The same people and their children are bringing in the new. Queen Ida came two-stepping out the bayou, leading the Zydeco parade, and Sugar Pie DeSanto and John Lee Hooker never grow old and still right on top of our total poll list. Lady Bianca and Jesse James, E.C. Scott and Al Vaughn, Sister Monica, Bobby Webb and Gwen Avery, Little Frankie Lee and Billy Dunn, Wally Trask, Faith Carroll, Willie G, Frankie Kelly, Johnny Talbot, and Ronnie Stewart, leading the caravan of all-stars into tomorrow. It's in the air we breathe, and it just keeps on coming and coming and coming and coming and coming, and nothing and nobody can stop it.

Oh, Happy Day from the Edwin Hawkins Singers, Dorothy Morrison singing along on that. Sam Cooke with Change Is Gonna Come. Sweet Honey in the Rock with Ella's song, We Who Believe in Freedom. That history lesson, that massive poem came from Avacha, and its story is called Oaktown Blue, and that comes from a collection of Bay Area poets accompanying music called Bridge Across the Blue. Nina Simone from a posthumous collection of hers called Anthology. We took that took that song of hers called Mississippi Goddamn, and Lady C with Four Women. 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

Ladies and gentlemen, mabibi na mabwana, damas y caballeros, abangina na wagaka, maindi abambo. Welcome, karibuni, bienvenidos, lowani, mauya mauya, to Africa Mix. We are the show here on KALW 91.7 KALW. San Francisco, your local public radio. My name is Edwin Okongo. Happy to be back here after a long time. I've been going everywhere. Tell you how fortunate I am. Yesterday, well, since Wednesday, I've been, maybe Tuesday, I've been in Chicago for the opening of the Obama Presidential Center. I am very fortunate to be working for a newspaper that I've worked for 20 years, almost 20 years now, based in Minnesota, called Mshale. It's an African community newspaper. And they were generous enough to fly me out there first class on Southwest to be able to witness the historic day. And I come back and I remember very well and how fortunate I am to be able to be there. I remember when I did go to Obama's first inauguration, and this felt like it. It was almost the same feeling there. And I think the feeling was intense because he chose to open it to the public on Juneteenth, what we call the Black Independence Day. And it was even more meaningful. I talked to people there about the day, and I'm going to be publishing the articles in a day or two. And what it meant to, you know, it was such a smart move to open it during, on Juneteenth, like the first day people traveled for all over. I talked to people from Florida, people from Missouri, people from California, New Jersey, everywhere in the country, and even, you know, outside the world. There was a woman who came from Congo, and because they had to be there for that historic day. And it was, I mean, if you get a chance, you have to go to Chicago and see that. The pictures, you see how it is, the vile, disrespectful tweets and social media posts from that disgusting man in the White House and his followers about how ugly and it's going to be trashy. When you see it, even the pictures on the Obama Foundation page, you look at it, you say, yeah, you know, okay, you know. But when you get there and you see, it's such an important monument, and that is, it's like a big middle finger to those guys and saying, you know what, you've been erasing our history, you won't even acknowledge Juneteenth or the MLK Day, which are federal holidays. You won't respect those. You have gone as far as saying that the, you know, on those holidays, we're going to charge people to get there, unlike the other holidays. So people are not going to come in on Juneteenth at MLK Day to the national parks for free because we don't think it's worth it. And now to see something that, and for it to be that magnificent and to look so big, it's as if they were saying, we dare you to erase our history. We dare you. Let's play some music.

0: 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It's dancing time. What about you? Let's party all night. Let's go.
1: Yeah, before you go, I want to tell you that you are listening to Africa Mix on KLW 91.7 FM in the San Francisco Bay Area and also on the web at klw.org. My name is Edwin Okongo. We bring you music from Africa and the diaspora every Saturday here on the radio live. We are going through, usually I'm able to... post what I am playing, and if you're listening on klw.org or on the app, on the KLW app, you can see what song is playing. And I really loved that program, but they're telling me them something better, and they were apparently, while I was gone, there was a transition and I can't figure it out now. So we're gonna go to the old school ways of me telling you what you heard, and hopefully, if it's important to you, you've got a pen. We start with a song called Tongogara by Andy Brown. That's from Zimbabwe, Andy Brown. And then we went to Peru. We heard Enciendente Candela by Susana Baca, and then Abuela Santana by Papa Rincon. And back to Zimbabwe, we heard Hope Masike, a song called Dinewe. And then we heard another song called Vigeregere from Tanzania, and Ukti Dada is the artist from Zanzibar. And let's keep it going. This is Mike Okri, and the song is Rumba Dance.

0: 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And I want to thank all of you who have stood with us in this tumultuous times, and to allow us to keep bringing you the great programming we do here, including news, music, and everything else. Now, we began that set with Rumba Dance by Mike Okri, and then we heard a Magic Huacho, the Kure Kure song. So Kure Kure by Magic Huacho, and then we have Bingo Bill by Le Milieu de Soukous. Oh, okay, that song is listed wrong. Let me see who. Yeah, because why does it say E40? This one, I know E40. I have not played an E40 song. But somehow it tells me that I played an E40 song. And that's a Jean Baron, not E40. This is why they should. Jeez, like I've got like. What did E40 do? There's like two songs here that I just added to my playlist, and one is just changed the name of the artist to E40. What you doing, man? What's cracking over there in Vallejo? Trying to hack the algorithm here. And so that's, it's called Pingo Bill by Jean Baron. And Dan Dan Dan by Lasso Dumbuya, and and then we heard Sumu Lala by Brenda Fassie, which, as I was talking, changed the name of the artist to E40. I swear I'm not kidding. I wish I should be on social media so I could show you. I think there are some people there like at Apple or whatever, they listed this music, were just like playing games with me. They have nothing to do. Or trying to sabotage me so I could get fired. It's like, why did you say E40 sung that song from South Africa? Oh, and then the song we ended up with, which somehow disappeared from the list, is Wasakara. But I know that Wasakara by the one, the only Oliver Mtukudzi. Let's keep it going. We're going to go to Jamaica, and this is Charles Chaplin by, the song is called Freedom.
1: Let's see. That's the truth.
0: There it is.
1: Don't worry yourself, got enough niceness. A roots radic, come in with the next with him, because them people are in a higa, man. Now you know where me are gonna go now? We are down in South Africa, go kill Mota.

Party, party, party, and then big body come, follow me, follow me, follow me.

We are almost there, ladies and gentlemen. Sorry, everybody. Actually, it's not. I'm not being sorry. You guys have enjoyed uninterrupted music as I'm here trying to finish that story I went to Chicago to do because I got to get it published tomorrow. So I'm here typing away, trying to organize things, moving paragraphs here and there. You know, when you work for a little mom and pop community newspaper, you make anything from coffee to decisions. So I don't have a lot of manpower. So that's why I was like, thank God there are long songs that I could just play there for 9 minutes while I write a sentence. And we began a song, that set, with the Freedom by Charles Chaplin, from the album The Two Sides of Charlie Chaplin. And that is, the song is called Freedom, Jamaican music. Durban Road, we heard there by Weston Cosey, and classic sound of Soweto. I used to hear this song long time ago when I was a kid, and I was such so excited to find it. And I once in a while would remember the song. There are some songs from your childhood that you just like, man, I wish I could find that song. And thanks to the internet, the social media, and the doom scrolling, you see, there's a good side of everything. I found it. I was like, whoa, Durban Road was the name of the song. And went to Zimbabwe, Zicha Pera by Chiwoniso, and stayed in Zimbabwe, Marimbanzara, Thomas Mafumo and the Blacks Unlimited, from his Chimrenga Rebel album, one of the greatest albums. And then Esiwa Wapi by Mbilia Bell is the next one we heard. So, and then finally we heard a song called Afia Kitikwala by Simaro Masia Lutumba. Now let's finish this quarter of an hour by going to Lokasa Yambongo.

Ladies and gentlemen, you know I love this woman, Emmeline Michelle from Haiti, who, by the way, have been putting up very brave resistance in the World Cup. Oh, man, I was screaming for them. They were playing against Ecuador, two African countries going at each other, and it was very conflicted, but, man, it's a good game. It's so happy to see this underdog showing up big time. So I got to go watch the next one, which starts in a minute. I think it's Tunisia, Japan. And until... That's why I had to cut this Gade Papi song that I love. But until next time, we will see ya. Stay tuned for Tangents with Dory.

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1: I'm Peter Sagal, and for years we've been bringing our show to the East Bay and then San Francisco, but we heard you. 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

The table. This week it's a live event from the sunny climes of Tampa, Florida. From citrus to seafood, Spanish flavors, and southern charm, we're learning about what makes the food of South Florida so unique. It's coming up on The Splendid Table.

And that is Sunday at 8 a.m. right here on 91.7. And we'll do a big back announce after this one right here on KALW.org.

Okay. Golly gee willikers. Whoever says gee willikers, golly gee even. Anymore, 25 after, 35 after 9 o'clock. I'm Dory Stein. This is Tangent, Saturday nights, 9 to midnight. Normally, when you hear like 35 minutes of continuous music, it means behind the scenes, the electronic voodoo doll is just penetrating my body all over. Many computer issues in the studio tonight. Don't know exactly why, but c'est la vie. That is the way it is right now. So I will say, see if I can use anything that I have here. Oh my goodness. Oh my goodness. Let's see. That was Omar Sosa and his band that will be performing on July the 19th. July the 19th. And that will be at the Freight in Berkeley, July 19th, 7 p.m., and his Quarteto Americanos. It's from his new album, which I love. The album is called Quarteto Americanos. We are not the headliner, live from Studio 9. And we heard African Ball, Sheldon Brown, Ernesto Mazar Kindelan, and Josh Jones rounding out the Quarteto Americanos. We also heard from, let's see here if I can, there we go. How about a Left Quintet and one of my favorite bands based in Belgium with two key members originally from Tunisia. And from the album Shapes of Silence, we heard Désir from a Left Quintet. We began with Mamadou Diabaté on the kora. The track was Dagna from Tunga. Also, Sidi Abdallah, who is one of the really influential early Tuareg guitar players, and from an album called Isiktane, we heard, I'll make it English, Souvenir. And also the Moroccan percussionist also can sing. His name is Aziz Samawi. And we heard Maktoube, originally on the album University of Gnawa, also on a compilation, Oriental Blues. The extended jazzy oud piece that started off very much in a Middle Eastern mode and then broke out when Sonny Fortune, the late Sonny Fortune, started playing the saxophone. That is Rabih Abou Khalil, the Lebanese oudist. And we heard Naila from Boukra on the Enja label, all here on 91.7 Tangential Radio. In about five, no, I guess we'll do it after the mystery artist. We'll do it after the mystery artist. And what will we do after the mystery artist? We will pay tribute to Abdullah Ibrahim, one of the primary, if I had to like pick three or four artists who made a profound impact on my music trajectory, Abdullah Ibrahim is one of them. And we'll probably do the whole 10 o'clock hour of Abdullah Ibrahim. And this is a brass band from Benin that's been around for 30 years and has a new album out. The Gangbe Brass Band on Tangential Radio 91.7. And big thanks to Kurt Bianchi, who filled in for me last week so I could spend time with my Uncle Morty, 97 years old. Bless my Uncle Morty, his mind as sharp as can be, his body immobilizes him. So very bittersweet. But I spent some time with my Uncle Morty last weekend in Portland. This is 91.7 Tangents on KALW.

And that is the Kurdish singer who is based in the Netherlands, which had a big World Cup victory today. And that is Meryl Polat. Her album is new, newish. Meydan is the name of the album, and the track is Çenik, which is from the Zazaki dialect of Kurdish and means girl. And that is from the outstanding album I've been playing a lot, Meryl Polat. And before that, let's see if I can see if my computer's going to behave. Harry's got question marks. If anyone is having problems, bringing up the playlist tonight, do let me know. I want to know if it's like just me, my system, or if others are having issues. So do email me if you're having a problem getting the playlist at tangents.com. 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At tangents.com, you go to the left-hand column and click on the Tangents playlist. Before that, we heard from Jamila and the Other Heroes. And Jamila is a Palestinian artist based in Germany. And the track we heard was the title piece.

0: bizarre as in a souk, and bizarre as in weird, bizarre. That was the title piece. Also in there, the Gangbi Brass Band from Weta to Another World. That's the new album. And we heard Pani Problem, Problem. And Flea, been playing a lot of Flea in the last few months. Honora is the album, and Free as I Want to Be. And it is 10:02 at KALW, San Francisco Bay Area. I'm Dory Stein, and this is Tangent. Saturday nights from 9 to midnight, we will be honoring Abdullah Ibrahim for much of the 10 o'clock hour. And I'm trying to find, I think I found it, something that we all should hear.
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0: And thank you, Kevin. Time for the mystery contest, your chance to win tickets to any concert you want to go to, if I can pull it off. Benefits, likely sellouts, mega-priced shows will probably not work, but much of anything else will work. It's an email contest, and the email is tangents radio. 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Put in the subject field the word mystery, and one guess only. And on the honor system, don't use anything technological to help you get the answer. So thank you for cooperating. I heard this song for the first time just a couple of days ago, and I couldn't guess where the artist was from. Maybe you can. So that's the question. Where is this artist from?

That, my friends, is a hit single on Tangents. It's a tune I can't get enough of. I do think I guess I have some religion in me somewhere in my body, because that song speaks to me, and it's from an album, a collaboration between Ivor Cleave on the pipe organ and Newt Ryersword on guitar. They've put out a number of collaborations. And I think the best one is actually not this one, but one called Blue Coral. And this is their latest effort. And it translates to The Most Wonderful Thing on Earth, the name of the album, from Knut Ryersrud and Ivor Cleave. They are from Norway. And why is that sound happening? I don't know. And before that, we heard from the mystery contest. So I was trying to make it pretty simple in terms of anyone thinking they could get it, because just had to guess where she was from. I love the tune. And the artist also has a church background, particularly in her youth. And you could hear it. And let's go to the little board tonight, because I can't use the computers at the studio tonight. So I'm going to my laptop, and here we go. So Tinsley and Don and Margaret Thompson say Finland. When in doubt, say Finland. And not this time, though, but thank you. Parvati Stahl. Hope I'm saying that right, Parvati. He says, actually, I'm not sure on the gender, so I'm apologizing left and right. Denmark is not correct. Tim Isom, Lebanon, no. Hello, Mark Jacobs, another one in doubt. Say Finland, and then go away. Sorry, Mark. Elliot Roth says Sweden. I don't remember you, Elliot. Is this a debut performance from you? Is this your debut? Because if it is, you just won the gold medal. It is Sweden. Way to go, Elliot. Steve Dever went with Norway. Doug Finley went with Switzerland. Another Finland from the one, the only surfer. Actually, not the only, but, you know, tangential surfer. Donald Fortescue. Terrence Groper. Hello, Terrence. Enjoying the show. No guests that I see. Maureen. Albania. Carl Wilmson, Switzerland. And we'll stop there. But Elliot, you are a winner. Sweden is the answer. Her name is Sarah Parkman. It's a new album called Aster Atlas. Aster, comma, Atlas. Whoa, why is that happening? Don't know. Stop it. It's almost like I have the gnats flying around making noise. And the track from Sarah is called Salomos Vichet. Salomos Vichet from Sarah Parkman. And that does the mystery contest for tonight. Thanks to all for participating. Until 11 o'clock in Gaza Corner will be about the Golden Gate 26, the 26 peaceful protesters who blocked the Golden Gate Bridge to protest and try to stop the genocide in Gaza. And 7 of the 26 are facing 10 years in prison because of the, in my view, completely, to be kind, overzealous D.A. Jenkins. But we'll get to that at 11 o'clock. When I heard Abdullah Ibrahim died, it really stunned me, even though he was 91 years old.
It's hard for me to think of any one artist who had more of an impact on my musical evolution. And then I got to think about who else comes to mind. Maybe what albums come to mind. What magical moments come to mind during my evolution. And most of that happened in my teenage and in my 20s, the most impact, because that's when I could be shaped more. So let me give you a couple of examples or a few examples. In terms of when I was really a kid, I mean, you know, young, 14, 15, something like that, Traffic was a band that really provided a pathway, particularly toward jazz. So Traffic, John Barleycorn Must Die, etc. Amazing influence on me. And I would say that an album, which is my favorite album of all time, when I heard it, things changed. I'd never heard anything like In a Silent Way before by Miles Davis, and remains to this day my favorite album. I saw Abdullah Ibrahim. The first connection with him was not through an album. It was seeing his concert, and I'll get to that in a moment. There were only two concerts that made an incredible impact on me. And the other one was Peter Gabriel, probably 1982, 81, around there. At the Bottom Line, it was completely packed. Couldn't get another person in there. In order to really see well, I climbed up onto a banister and they let me stay there. I kind of pretzeled my way in and had a good vantage point toward the stage. And well into the concert, the spotlight all of a sudden shone on me. It was unbelievable. The spotlight was on me, and I couldn't figure out why, and all the audience was looking at me. And then to my left, right next to me, shoulder to shoulder, was Peter. He got up on that banister, started singing, and I was just, oh my God. The rest of my life, I mean, everything else is gravy. I mean, and then at the end of the concert, I mean, there were like however many people, you know, 400 plus people packed in there. There were about 25 of us who couldn't move, who were just there frozen in awe for about 20 minutes, just couldn't believe what we had witnessed that night. So that was a Peter Gabriel concert. Around the same time, or maybe 5 years earlier, I don't know, could have been like 76, could have been 81, I actually don't know. I was walking down Bleecker Street in Greenwich Village, and I heard music that I'd never heard before. And it was so enchanting, and I was broke. I was a college student, couldn't hardly afford anything, but I was so intrigued by this music, and I walked down the stairs to get to the door of the club. It said $5. I just had it. I went in. It was the Village Vanguard. It was Abdullah Ibrahim. And I have been under his spell ever since. His music is hypnotic. His music is soulful and spiritual. It depends what side of Abdullah Ibrahim. Early on in South Africa, and I should tell you that Nelson Mandela referred to Abdullah Ibrahim as the Mozart of South Africa. But in 1960, he recorded the first bebop album in South African history, Jazz Epistle Verse 1. And his idol was Duke Ellington, and Ellington really gave him his first break when he fled from
South Africa with Satima Bey Benjamin in 1962, and Ellington, you know, was his mentor. And he also loved Thelonious Monk, who probably had as much of an impact on him as did Ellington. And he also, you know, went into avant-garde music and became very good friends with Ornette Coleman. But all of that was not the side of Abdullah Ibrahim that touched me. What really got me was the very first album I heard by him, which was being played quite a bit at the Village Vanguard that night. And that was the album Soweto. The Soweto uprising occurred in 1976, and he fled the country again. He was known as Dollar Brand until he converted to Islam in 1968, Abdullah Ibrahim. So I'm going to play a few songs. The first one is on the album Soweto, the first album I heard from Abdullah Ibrahim. Came out, depending, there's some different dates, but I think it pretty much came out in 1975. It's the very first time Abdullah Ibrahim played electric piano on a track. He also doubled on soprano sax. He was a multi-instrumentalist, best known as a piano player, but also, as I say, you know, played sax, played wooden flute, played cello. And this is the album Soweto. I'm going to play a song called African Herbs. And this is an example, I think, of Abdullah Ibrahim at his spellbinding, hypnotic groove best. Abdullah Ibrahim, who very recently passed away, as we pay tribute to Abdullah Ibrahim on Tangents.

Over 50 years ago, I was introduced to this album, and it's from Abdullah Ibrahim. It's called Soweto, and it still sounds wonderful to me. There are only three songs on the album. They're all lengthy tracks, and I remember saying to myself, if I can listen to this tune and just by feel say African, he says herbs, African herbs, just when he says it, I know I'm in sync with Abdullah Ibrahim. And I could do it. And I was like, oh, yeah. He was on electric piano, first time on a recording, on the soprano. On the tenor was Basil Mannenberg Coetzee. And apparently this album came out in 1975. There's a different sources may tell you different dates, but I'm pretty sure that is correct. We're paying tribute to Abdullah Ibrahim, died at the age of 91. And I said earlier that I'd be hard-pressed to find an artist who opened up more musical pathways for me when I was in my 20s, unusual pathways. And I'm not into labels, so I don't really want to use them, but to me, this song we're about to hear is the side that I love the best, that Abdullah Ibrahim kind of is, I wouldn't say he's one of one, but I think he was really the pioneer in what I would call Islamic-imbued spiritual jazz. It's otherworldly, and to me, it could just go on forever and ever and ever. This is called Ishmael. He recorded it several times and did different variations of it. This is from the album Banyana, and it came out in 1987 on the Angel label. As far as I know, no U.S. label would sign Abdullah Ibrahim because he was very political and outspoken. So thank goodness for Enja out of Germany. On 91.7, as we celebrate the life of Abdullah Ibrahim.

Abdullah Ibrahim with Cecil McBee on the bass, who is 91 years old. And Abdullah Ibrahim transcended to the heavens on June 15th, and he was 91 years old. Roy Brooks passed on last year. He was on the drums. 1987 Enja release called Banyana. And Abdullah Ibrahim put two versions of Ishmael on this album. We heard the alternate take of Ishmael, and you can also find it on other albums. And he did that with a lot of songs that he loved. Play them with different arrangements, different personnel. I'll end our tribute to Abdullah Ibrahim with a track that

Mannenberg Revisited. Mannenberg, the original version, had become the official anthem for Black South Africa and its struggle against apartheid. Abdullah Ibrahim, who put out more than 70 albums and passed away at the wonderful age of 91 on June the 15th. And I was trying to think about this, but I'm quite sure that I've seen more concerts of Abdullah Ibrahim than any concert, than any artist that I can think of. It just happened that way. It wasn't something that I said, I have to always see Abdullah Ibrahim, but I certainly wanted to see him in different configurations and obviously saw him a lot in his later years, solo piano. Saw him in different countries, but definitely saw Abdullah Ibrahim more than any other artist. Rest in peace, Abdullah Ibrahim. 5 minutes after 11 o'clock here on KALW, San Francisco. And time for a Gaza Corner, which we do every Saturday night at 11 o'clock.

0: This is Gaza Corner. The views are those of me, Dori Stein, and the guests who appear and do not necessarily reflect the views and opinions of KALW Public Media. Dr. Manon Kocher is one of the Bay Area protesters self-identified as the Golden Gate 26, who were arrested for blocking the Golden Gate Bridge on Tax Day 2024. They were demonstrating in opposition to the U.S.'s involvement in the genocide in Gaza. The trial wrapped up just a few weeks ago, and the jury will resume deliberations at the end of June. Manon discusses why the verdict could set a major legal precedent regarding the criminalization of civil disobedience in California.
1: Thank you, Dori, for having me on your show. We are currently awaiting the jury's verdict as they deliberate on one count of felony conspiracy, four counts of misdemeanor false imprisonment, amongst other misdemeanor charges for seven of my co-defendants in this unprecedented criminalization of an act of civil disobedience that has a long and powerful history in the city of San Francisco and across the Bay Area.
0: You had said at the outset, Manon, that this is an unprecedented case. Why is it unprecedented?
1: So a good tidbit to begin with is that in the past 35 years of bridge protests in the Bay Area, every single protest has been resolved either as a minor infraction or subsequently dismissed. The fact that we are 2.5 years into this litigation, this prosecution by DA Jenkins' office, makes the case unprecedented to begin with. We were charged in August of 2024. So after our protest, we were arrested. We were jailed for 2 days. Our phones were seized. And then 3 months later, the DA came out with a charging press release that informed the public that she was going to charge all 26 protesters with 44 criminal counts. So that's over 900 criminal counts for the GG26. Eight of the protesters were charged with one count of felony conspiracy each. All 26 protesters were charged with 38 counts of false imprisonment.
0: False imprisonment meaning the people on the bridge who were stuck were not able to leave on their own. So therefore, that was called false imprisonment.
1: Exactly. The only other case where false imprisonment charges have been brought forth for protest was the Bay Bridge protest in November of 2023, where those charges were again brought forth against the protesters by DA Jenkins. That was another action of pro-Palestinian solidarity. And here we were in another act of pro-Palestinian solidarity that was again charged with false imprisonment. And it doesn't escape us that the charges of false imprisonment are for a protest against an occupation and a genocide that is occurring in an actual open-air prison that is Gaza.
0: And also, it is violating United States' own law. But
1: exactly.
0: What happened, you know, what happened in that example on the Bay Bridge with the false imprisonment? Was that dropped? What happened with the charges?
1: They had to resolve one of the false imprisonment claims, so they were able to do that in court. And then the charges against the 78 defendants in that case were subsequently dismissed. Back then, during the Bay Bridge case, I remember it feeling extremely unprecedented. They were going to court day in and day out for 4 to 6 months, I believe. But now we're here 2.5 years later in this case, which represents an acceleration of the prosecution and criminalization of pro-Palestinian solidarity.
0: So based on that result in terms of the Bay Bridge example and the fact that really blocking bridges is a common protest tactic, when you had your discussions about this protest before it happened on April 15th, 2024, was it even a possibility in your minds that you could be facing felony charges?
1: No, not at all. I think the prosecution of this district attorney in itself is not unprecedented. Since 2021, Dori, the prosecution or the number of filings by the district attorney in San Francisco has risen by 60%. So we know that crime, in quotes, is being prosecuted at an unprecedented rate. However, we expected our protest to end in arrest. We had that understanding. However, we never imagined that we would be hit with felony charges amongst our co-defendants. We did not imagine to have been initially charged with 38 counts of false imprisonment. We did not imagine that the DA would go on social media and solicit people to come forward and then claim victimhood as part of this protest. So all of those things, kind of one after the other, felt like things we had not seen before, were not planning for as we took the bridge on that day. The other part about the DA's charging document was a claim from the Golden Gate Bridge itself. The Golden Gate Bridge claimed over $162,000 in lost toll revenue from the 26 protesters, which, again, a bridge, we did not know the bridge was a business. And we did not know that in taking the bridge, we would be hit with that unprecedented claim. So the Golden Gate Bridge is an essential part of the criminalization and the prosecution of the Golden Gate 26, because at multiple occasions, the bridge's claim of $162,000 has come up as grounds for not reducing the felony charges to misdemeanors, for instance.
0: But the Bridge Authority dismissed those charges.
1: So let me go back to November of 2024. In November of 2024, there was a preliminary hearing for eight co-defendants who were charged with felonies. And then at the end of that hearing, the defense filed a motion to reduce the charges off the felony defendants from felonies to misdemeanors. Felony charges have incredible implications on the lives of my friends, and it's been consistently a defense strategy to get those charges reduced so folks can travel, they can live their lives, they aren't prevented from getting jobs, etc. And during that ruling, Judge Conroy denied the reduction of charges from felonies to misdemeanors. And during that denial, he stated the elephant in the room, which was the $162,000 claim by the Golden Gate Bridge, standing which he could not reasonably dismiss or reduce the charges from felonies to misdemeanors.
0: But am I correct that the $162,000 as a figure is no longer part of the trial?
1: So that figure disappeared or was resolved in, I believe, August of 2025, so about a year after that. And it came after many, many months of a grassroots campaign that was led by supporters of Palestine and our community members who showed up at Golden Gate Bridge District meetings to give public comment. We had many of our elected officials write letters to the Golden Gate Bridge urging them to drop the claim. Finally, the claim was resolved. And after the resolution of the Golden Gate Bridge District's claim, we had a restitution hearing where the remaining restitution claims were also resolved, and we collectively pulled together our funds and paid off those claims. These were mostly claims from working class folks who missed work. They had lost wages, or they had longer commutes, and so they had to be reimbursed for other tolls on other bridges, etc.
0: Our guest on Gaza Corner is Dr. Manon Kocher, who was one of the Golden Gate 26, majority of whom, including Manon, had their charges dropped. Seven are facing felony charges. A verdict could come the first week in July. The felony conspiracy charge is interesting because you acknowledge that the Golden Gate 26 protesters met before the protest in West Berkeley and planned the protest. So it's reasonable in my mind that the district attorney would say, well, you conspired to do this. So what was the defense?
1: There are two parts to the legal arguments from the defense. So there is the conduct on the bridge. So you can say that we met the night before and we made a decision to participate in this act of civil disobedience along with many, many other people across the United States on tax day. But there is also the intent. And in this case, the intent was not to commit a crime. The intent was to get the attention of our elected officials to stop funding this genocide.
0: Also, when you were talking about, quote unquote, the Golden Gate Bridge as a business, the Golden Gate 26 was also charged with trespassing to interfere with a, quote unquote, business. So defining a business became, I guess, an important issue in the trial.
1: Yeah. The Golden Gate Bridge District's manager, Dennis Mulligan, was one of the prosecutorial witnesses that took the stand and described the $162,000 figure in lost tolls. They came forward as a claim that has been a big part of the criminalization in this case. The Golden Gate Bridge District refused to open up a fourth lane of traffic, for instance, which is a very common procedure on the bridge in a variety of different events. There is a zipper that is part of the median barrier that can be moved to create a fourth lane. Our police liaison, Sarah Cantor, who is one of the seven felony co-defendants, who spoke to law enforcement multiple times, asking them to create that extra lane so people could leave the bridge. There was no reasonable excuse for not moving that barrier to begin with. And if people wanted to leave, then they could have left through that fourth lane.
0: Can you clarify why seven are facing felony charges with significant sentences, possibly, and why 19 are not, including you?
1: Yeah, I think it's easier to convict and go after and make an example of seven people than it is to make an example of 26 people. They demarcated the seven people based on the fact that six of them were in the cars that formed the front line of the blockade. These cars and the people in these cars were protecting us, the protesters on foot, from, you know, a car from running us over because they didn't like what we were doing. And the seventh individual that is being charged with felonies and who has the highest charges amongst even the seven is our police liaison, Sarah Cantor.
0: How many years is the maximum sentence that is being possibly prosecuted by District Attorney Jenkins?
1: At the start of the trial, Dory, it was 14 to 15 years. Our initial 38 counts of false imprisonment were dropped to 4 counts of false imprisonment. So I think the 14 to 15 is down to about 10 years based on the reduced counts of false imprisonment.
0: I want to move to the word genocide because Holocaust scholars, genocide scholars have concluded it's a genocide. The most prominent human rights organizations have concluded it's a genocide. San Francisco District Attorney Jenkins wanted to make it forbidden to use the word genocide in the trial, which of course was the whole reason you were protesting. The judge said the word genocide can be used, but interesting to me was that she repeatedly told the jury, and I'm talking about Superior Court Judge Teresa Cafese, she repeatedly told the jury that it was not being established as a legal fact. So theoretically, the jury could only interpret genocide in the protester's state of mind, but not as a fact.
1: That's right. So the motion to exclude the word genocide, the motion to prevent people from wearing keffiyehs in the courtroom to show their solidarity with Palestine, the motion to prevent any evidence from being admitted related to the protesters' motives, all three of these motions were thankfully denied by Judge Cafese.
0: But what about witnesses they wanted to bring on? What happened with that?
1: The defense had requested multiple witnesses, expert witnesses, to be admitted for the jury to hear from experts in genocide. These include healthcare workers who have firsthand experience of treating patients while the bombings were happening in Gaza in 2024. This included US government officials who had resigned since because the US was breaking its own laws in aiding and abetting this genocide. It included journalists who were reporting live from Gaza during that time, and these were all experts that we had all collectively learned from and understood the extent of the carnage that we were funding and the fact that all of this was illegal. And the judge denied all of those experts. The judge did not want this to be a political forum or a forum on foreign policy, when in fact, these are our tax dollars that are funding this.
0: I thought that six of the seven who are facing felony charges were charged also because they chained themselves to the bridge, and the others did not.
1: Well, when it comes to the six people in the cars that are facing felony charges, they served as protective presence for the rest of us. And so they used lock boxes to connect themselves to each other in pairs. In the three cars that formed the line of cars, we, the protesters on foot, were in front of them. And we had about 45 minutes of programming, so speeches to educate the people on the bridge as to why we were there, why we were protesting there in our act of civil disobedience. And we were all there on the bridge to do the same thing. We had different roles. I don't drive, so I could not be in the car. And it is an effort to separate and divide the group into two and use the fact that there might be more nefarious evidence against six or seven people to make it easier to bring about charges that would then serve to further criminalize other acts of protest in the future. So while the DA will state the fact that, oh, they were chained to their cars and hence their behavior was more egregious than the rest of them, we all were there to demand an end to the genocide. And their conduct was not more or less different than ours. And this demarcation only serves to strengthen our solidarity with our seven comrades, who I would say were the protective presence that we needed against excessive use of force by law enforcement that day. I remember when, like, droves and droves of law enforcement came in riot gear. It was terrifying, but we had our police liaison speak with them and talk to them about the protest and communicate the law enforcement officers' words to us.
0: One of the defense strategies of the Golden Gate 26 was the quote unquote necessity defense, which the judge said to the jury, don't think along those lines. But you had a chance to articulate it. So tell us about the necessity defense.
1: So speaking of the prosecution's attempts to frame our actions with criminal intent, the reason why we showed up on that bridge and the reason why we didn't expect to be in a 2.5 year long litigation with our court systems is because we thought our acts were covered under the necessity doctrine, which is a legal argument that protects actions in cases of emergencies. If you just take one of the data points that Rafah was going to be invaded any day then, putting at risk the lives of 1.5 million Palestinians, that was an emergency that we had to do something about it. The necessity doctrine applies when the person acting had exhausted all reasonable legal alternatives. Judge Kefessi denied the necessity doctrine from the very beginning. She had initially stated that perhaps she would be convinced to bring in the experts or bringing in the necessity doctrine after hearing the testimony of our defendants. And that did not happen.
0: So the jury got to listen to the necessity doctrine, but the judge said, ignore it.
1: Exactly. So our seven co-defendants, in each of their testimonies, they described everything that they did up to April 15th to either get the attention of their elected officials to stop the flow of funds to Israel, to this range from letter writing to participating in city council efforts to attending protests and rallies and picketing outside of weapons manufacturers. And throughout their testimonies, they also described why they thought their acts were protected against the law. So the jury did get to hear about the fact that they were familiar with the necessity defense and that the underlying assumption before we took the bridge was that we would be protected. I personally think back to the Stop AIDS Now or Else protest from 1989, where our community members, they blocked the Golden Gate Bridge to demand an end to US indifference to the HIV/AIDS epidemic that had killed over 100,000 of our community members in the preceding decade alone. Dory, I live with HIV today, and the reason I'm alive is because of the brave acts of thousands and thousands of our community members over decades. So we know that direct action, that civil disobedience is effective over the long term. And it will take many more actions like that to stop the genocide in Gaza.
0: The verdict for the seven members of the Golden Gate 26 facing felony charges is expected the first week of July. The court eventually dismissed the case of our guest, Dr. Manon Kocher, who is one of the Golden Gate 26. This is Gaza Corner. I'm Dori Stein. And you can get links to what you were just listening to at the Gaza Corner section of the Tangents playlist. Go to tangents.com, click on the Tangents playlist, and scroll down, and you'll see a few entries, more articles, one from the New York Times, one from Bay City News, and also one from KQED. Thanks, Harry, for posting those. And maybe I'll have Manon back on Gaza Corner when the verdict is delivered. The music for Gaza Corner is usually related some way, somehow, to Palestine or the Middle East. Tonight's going to be kind of strange. I want to play Issa El Saia. He's Palestinian. Well, his parents are Palestinian. I don't think he ever stepped a foot in Palestine. He was actually born in Haiti. Born in Haiti. And he's a music he was a musician, a band leader who became huge in the 1940s and 50s. It was a major musical force in Port-au-Prince in Haiti. And we'll play an example of his big band music. After his music career, he became one of Haiti's foremost art collectors. Very interesting man, Palestinian, and beloved in Haiti way back when. This is Gaza Corner on 91.7 Tangential Radio here on KALW. Again, we do it every Saturday night at 11 o'clock.

Oh, say it ain't so, Joe. Oh, well, you heard a 10-second tease. I'll try to find the song on YouTube. So we're going to play this tune instead, and then the second song, if the tangential gods are with me, will be the one I intended to play.

On 91.7 Tangential Radio. It doesn't get more tangential than Ambrose Akinmusiri transitions, which only he can come up with, and that particular tune. In fact, the whole album features the rapping, and apparently when it was recorded, spontaneous rapping of Kokai and the Mivos Quartet on the new album from Ambrose called Honey from a Winter Stone. Before that, it was Kivan Chemerani, also new music, Tales of Gnar, and we heard Nora in Place. I think it was his brother on the Zarb. I don't have the credits with me, but actually all Chemeranis can play the Zarb, but I do think it was Bijan Chemerani on the Zarb. He's on the album, I know that. That was a Zarb solo. Aurora, right before that, that was the flamenco piece. They are out of Barcelona. Aurora, the album called Aurora. And we heard Polo. Also in there, we heard Son Nefes. Son Nefes from the album Tango Lar. And that's an album that's, I don't know how hard it is to find, probably not so hard anymore. It's on a little label out of Berlin called Oriente. The album is called The Bel Ami of Turkish Tango, and Ibrahim Azgur was the singer, probably late 30s, early 1940s. That recording, Son Nefes, preceded by the Palestinian-rooted artist who was born in Haiti, became a big band star, Issa El Sayeh. We heard the song Haiti. And in the beginning, the Cuban artist El Abelardo Barroso, with a cha-cha-cha, the album Tiene Sabor. And that is Has Flavor from Abelardo Barroso. We've got a little less than 4 minutes. And what can I fit in 4 minutes? Let's just see. Blah, blah, blah. Yeah. Come on. Well, that's not going to work. How about here? Okay, so this is the Laiotto player, originally from the northwest part of Greece, the Epirus region. His name is Vasilis Kostas. This is from his album Lena, named after his mother. On 91.7, this is Tangents.

0: This is from the superb new album from Vasilis Kostas called Lena. And this is KALW, San Francisco, Bay Area. On piano, Alan Mallet. I'm Dori Stein. Good night.
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4: You hear that, dog?
6: You vibing with your boy PG the God. I'm about to slap an hour of music into my lifestyle. Unstoppable resolve.
4: Jail bars can't even stop.
6: Not being able to be stopped at any point, at any time, from wherever you at, however you getting down. This is what it is and this is what we doing.
4: It's a movement.
6: Yeah, B. When I'm in the city, every time I play one of these songs, or I hear it in my cell, or how it's going down, I would think about me getting to the bag, me moving it, me sending it. You know, that's the lifestyle I was on. That's what it was for me, because if it wasn't hustling, it wasn't nothing. My mom always taught me, like, hey man, no matter what you doing, make sure it's 100%, make sure it's all official. So it's hard to move like that in this type of lifestyle right now that I'm in, because I gotta mix the hustle and the grit with legal ways now to show my family different things other than what I showed them before. So now I gotta mix that up with that thoroughness and that straight pathway situations, because my family and all they know about me and how I do things, speed, quick, move, fast, get to the bag, make sure family taken care of, make sure everybody's straight. And in my lifestyle, I always felt like LeBron, Jordan, or Kobe. I can get it off at any time. I can get a shot off at any time. So I always did it for everybody else, so I can make sure everybody else eat, and I go do it myself for myself after everybody eat. So that's the type of time I was on. That's how I was moving. You know, anytime I play one of these songs, I'ma think about them situations or how I was in these situations and got up out of them thinking on my feet. So it was just a crazy situation with all these type of songs. When they play in my head, the vibe is crazy, because I could think back to what I was doing, how I was moving at that time, and how I was getting cracking at that time. Like, how I was doing so much for my family when it was about more than just that. It was about more than just money. And I wasn't thinking like that, because my mother taught me, yo, no matter what happens, go get it. You got one leg, you can still move, go get it. Your arm chopped off or blown off, go get it. So it was just a situation every time that came about, I rose to the occasion. You know, so it was, that was my life. That's how I was rocking. That's how I was moving. And I couldn't be stopped. That's my whole theme. I couldn't be stopped. My resolve.

was untouchable. So no matter where I'm at, it's always that situation, even from the cell. Yo, make sure they eat, make sure they move, make sure you do what you gotta do to survive and feed your family. Family was always first. I never put myself first. I was always last because that's how I was. My mom got 5 kids. So I got 3 brothers and 1 sister and myself. So I was always moving that way. It was nothing to tell me otherwise because she grew us up like we were soldiers. So it was nothing else. Yo, go, move, get out the way, be on point, nigga, look at your surroundings, watch everything that happens. So it was like, okay, since I was a kid, this is how I was taught from young to older. So ain't nothing that I ever did was for myself. It was always for everybody else. And my indulgement was, I was happy once I see the smiles on my kids' faces or my family faces, like, yo, bro did that, my son did that, yo, my dad did that. So that kept me driving in any situation I was in. That kept me driving, that kept me wanting to go harder, do more. So I had to grind literally like it was 10 of me. I never slept. Everybody always called me the vampire because I don't sleep at all. So I would go and go and go until my body just shut down. And it wasn't healthy, but I didn't see no other way. Yo, we about to get into this first slap by my boy Flabio Foreign, City of Gods featuring Alicia Keys and Kanye West. Let's get it.

0: Yo, what's the deal, man? You here with PG the God on the Uncuffed playlist. That last joint you just heard was Bad Little Vibes by Young Blue. Put me in a different mind state, cause she was on that exotic tip, Dominican and Cuban, and I was out there moving with her and we was doing a lot of things, so, you know, had me in that zone. And then the next joint after that was that Gang 5-1 June, Foreign Gangster, popping off, getting it cracking out there. So I was loving that type of lifestyle. And then we jumped into that. Me and my shorty used to go back and forth all the time. She used to think I'm doing this and doing that. And her friends was just, you know, doing a lot of hating. So, and then they bring me to that City of Gods, Fabio Foreign. When you hear that song, it just make you go crazy in the city. And that's what I was doing, turning it up. That's what you feel when you hear that. It's New York, Harlem, let's get it.
1: Yeah, B, it was like my mom was a different type of person. She was a different type of mom than typical moms. We didn't learn anything how we were supposed to learn it. Well, I'll say the typical way or the conventional way, because everything she taught me was just drill, drill, drill, drill in our head all day, every day, nonstop. Get it done no matter what. So we had a bunch of different situations, and one of them was one day we was in the hotel and we was just in there waiting for her for hours. And it got to the point where the people in the hotel was knocking on the door for us to come out, and they letting us know like we're about to call Child Protective Service if the people don't come, if your mother don't come back and come get you. So we didn't know what to do. So me thinking like I normally think and on my feet, like I gotta get my brothers and sisters up out of here before they take us. And we ain't never been taken from my mom since we, you know, the whole time, you know, so she don't let none of that type of stuff happen. So I packed everybody bags quick, got everybody out of there, and it was just fast movement, like everybody get ready, let's go. So we left, and as soon as we hit the door, we went to the strip, because it was like right there how the hotel was. We walked all the way up and all the way back, and at the time they was getting hungry, so I had to go inside the store, get something to eat, meaning I didn't have no money, so I had to go steal it. Took a bunch of stuff and just came back out with it and fed all my brothers and sisters. And we had to wait until my mother come back. So my thinking was she's gonna come back to this place because this is where she think we at. So I had to keep walking the strip back and forth, back and forth. And then she came back and finally got us. It was hours later, but we still got it in and we still left. These are the type of situations that happens a lot. So this is the type of time we was on, you know, different places, different cribs all the time. So that's how we was moving at the time. So I understand that I didn't want that for my kids when I got older. So I know how to get it in. She prepared me for my life and how to get in, how to move. So I already knew what to do and how to do it. And I did that. I made sure they never went without, never was hungry, and always had a steady place to live. That's just the type of time I was on. So I went extra hard. I grinded like it was 10, and it was nothing to stop me. That's how I kept going. That's all that drove me 24/7. I be with them in the daytime all the way till it hit nighttime. Then that's when I come out and do my thing. Every day, the same schedule all the time. With here and here, little different things, but I always made it the same. As soon as my kids go to bed, boom, I'm out there getting cracking, doing what I gotta do to survive. And that was the life I was living. So this was everything that I knew since I was young. That's all I knew. That's why I picked this theme, Unstoppable Resolve, because I feel like no matter where I'm at or what I'm doing, I can't be stopped. And that's just what it is. Yeah, we about to jump back into this Kill Bill playlist by my mans and them, KB Mike, Through Worse and Through Better. Let's go.
2: I don't know if you miss me too. I mean, I haven't heard from you, but I hope you do. Even if things never go back to what we were, what I became so used to, what I thought would be forever.

0: God, these songs go crazy.
1: Yeah, what's the deal, man? We back on the Uncuffed playlist. You chilling here with PG the God. And we just listening to that Uptown Bust Down by Ace Boogie with the Hoodie featuring Lil Durk and PNB Rock. Every time I hear that song, it made me think about how we was turning up in the city, getting low. Everything bust down. APs, we was going crazy. Yacht Masters, 60 bands, and we just doing what we do. Yeah, the next joint was 2C featuring Jacquees, Never Leave. At that time, put me in a different headspace with Shorty because we was going through difficult times. But we made it through that, and you know we got it back locked in. Yeah, and this other joint, KB Mike, Through Worse and Through Better. It make me think of my bros, cause no matter what happens or what we go through, we gonna be locked in forever, and we could get through anything together, cause that's what we do. Yeah, these songs I'm bringing y'all, they got me in a different headspace because I'm doing different things on each one at them times. And every time I hear these songs, they bring me back to that point where it's just nothing that can stop me. I can't be stopping no situation. So that's just how I feel, because that's how my life was. I was always doing something at every given time. Yo, get to the bag. Each day, get to the bag. If I spend something, I gotta double that back up to get where I was yesterday so I wouldn't miss anything. And that's just how it always been with me. That's how my mom had me in the zone at all times since I was a little dude. So that's how I was moving. That was just my mindset at the whole time since I was young to now. And this, which brings me to this point where I looked at everything I did back in the days, and yeah, it got me here because I was living the life I wanted to live. And because of what I did, everybody was Gucci, my whole family. I did a lot for them, I did a lot for everybody, and I always put myself last because it was just that type of situation. I always felt like Kobe, Jordan, LeBron, I could do what I do at any time, always. So I always made sure they got it first because I know they couldn't do what I can do. So that was just the mindset I was in. And when my brothers and them got snatched up by their pops, that was the worst pain I ever felt. So I made sure that would never happen again with none of my kids or me. And then in doing so, it did happen to my kids because I got snatched. So I know they felt the same pain. So I was able to rise from it, still making sure my family was Gucci. It was like I wasn't there, but I was. You know, I just wasn't there physically, but I was able to reach to them, tap in, talk to them, make sure I get them through what they gotta get through. You know, tell them what I gotta tell them at the times they needed to be told what they had told. So I was just on that hype still from the prison cell, just a different way. All positive movements, positive vibes. And then now I'm about to go home. I got like 6 months left. So I'm just still on that hype, about to set my businesses up and get to what I need to get to. So I can show them a different way now, you know, just how to get it, but how to get it the right way. And all the things I did do, which is not gonna change far as my story when I tell them and I bring it to my kids and their kids. So it's just what it is. And that's just how it's gonna be at that point. So they know, yo, you can come out of any situation, no matter what it is, and rise above it and get to the top. So you just gotta be able to change, be able to do what you're gonna do and see what you're gonna do, visualize that and attack that and you know, accomplish that. So that's just the movement I'm on. And you know, I hope everybody understands that, how I'm talking to them when I talk to my kids and my family, and they see what it is with me. You know, my story was crazy and I got through it. So that's just to show them that they can get through that as well, and they could do what they do. You know, just make sure you're moving smart and you're moving, you know, how you need to be moving. So I'm just trying to get to them and get home safe and do what I got to do, because in this world, it's a, you know, it's a dog eat dog world. So that's just how it's going. So, and I know how to move through that. This is the Uncut playlist. This next song we get into, Stunna Gambino featuring Ace Boogie with the Hoodie, called Demons, man.
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3: I got trust issues, so I move around with killers. I am a vulture, don't confuse me for a villain. 50 racks in my memories, I ain't stressing about no.

it on me. I don't wanna see my mama cry. 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From selling, serving, that's just the bottom line. I get lost up in my feelings. I got trust issues, so I move around with killers. I am a vulture, don't confuse me for a villain. 50 racks in my memories, I ain't stressing about no. Ain't stressing about no.

Yeah, what's the deal? We back on the Uncuffed playlist. You tapped in with PG the God. You just heard Lil Baby and Jeremiah Stop Playing. Before that, that was that Coco Jones, I See You, Cowboy, Nina, Stunner Gambino featuring Ace Boogie with the hoodie called Demons, man. Every time I hear them type of songs, man, I be in my zone. So it's just like I was in that mode when it was popping off and it was ugly in the city. So when I hear Demons, it's just, you know, I'm on that type of time. And then that Cowboy, it just went crazy. It just have you in that field like you ready to go get some. And for those who from the hood, y'all understand what I'm saying. And those who not, you know, it's just a feeling that you get when, you know, things is popping off, you ready to go. And that Coco Jones, you know, I had to slow it down a little bit. Coco Jones, I See You, it go crazy for the ladies, man. They love that song, and it's just like empower a shorty that really be there and really hold you down. And then that Lil Baby, it just put you in the zone with your shorty too as well. Like, she gonna hold you down, she gonna do what y'all do together. So that's what it is. Took y'all on a little ride, my little playlist through my life, how I was getting down, how I was moving, and what it was making me feel when I was listening to these songs and the mode I was in. You know, it was go, get to the bread, get to the bag, as y'all heard so many times. So that's just what it was with me at the time, and I was on that hype. So it brought me to a point where I am right now about how I'm moving, how I'm going to move, how everything is different now, because I see things through a, you know, more clearer lens. Because how I was looking, it was just surviving in the mode for the next day, for the next day after that. So now I ain't on that no more. I'm still surviving, but I'm planning for the future now. So everything came to a head when I came to prison. So after these years that I did, I understand how to move now correctly, showing my kids a different way. So this next song I'm about to get into, it's by Navier, one of her favorite songs, because she used to play it all the time, like constantly. So I'll be downstairs working and getting it in while she upstairs out of the window looking at me, saying what's up, you know, smiling and playing with me from the window with her little sister. So my baby mom's to see me, and you know, she always let her know I'm working, I'm doing what I gotta do. So, and I'll see, I said what's up, you know, play around. But I'm actually a couple of stories down, because in New York, you know, the buildings is high. So I'm out there, I'll be hustling, thinking about, you know, how I gotta get to it to make sure she's straight and okay, and how they gonna eat the next day. So I'm down there working at the gas station, but I'll be pulling little twists. So a twist is where I go in, holla at the gas station dude, like, cause it's cold, it's brick out there, brick just mean real cold. So then I holla at them and be like, yo, let me work the full service for y'all. They'll pay me and I'll get paid by the customers. So I'll just hit them a little gift of gab. I could be out there doing something else right here, I'm just doing this, you know, to feed my family and all that. You know, I hit them with a little swindle and all that, but that's just what it was, just to get my little hustle up. Then I'll go around the corner and work for the pizza shop too, and do deliveries back and forth all day till I got what I needed to get for that night and that day, so I could make sure both of my girls eat. Which brings me to this point of the song that she played back to back to back. Every time I hear it, I think about her, because she loved the song and it do go crazy. It's called Thinking by Navier. Y'all could tap in on our IG, The Only Navier, and when you hear it, show us some love, because it do go crazy. Yeah, and we here on this Uncuffed playlist. You tapped in with PG the God. Shout out my producer, my dude Stick Talk Ivy. He did his thing. And shout him out again for even introducing me to this DJ class, because I wouldn't even know what it's about if my boy didn't pull up and holler at me about it. And thank you to everybody in the DJ class that taught me a lot of stuff. I respect it, and I'm gonna use it in the street as well. And this song, once again, by Navier. It go crazy. It's called Thinking. Holla.

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3: 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Mr. McCann, Lieutenant Guerrero, Ms. Rice, Mr. Sherman, and Warden Madison. All content was approved by an information officer.
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1: 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This is DAAA, your DJ JoJo, coming to you from inside Solano State Prison, where the walls are gray, the grass is green, and the track is concrete that I run on every single day. You could hear me on the radio station KALW 91.7 on your radio within the Bay Area, in your car, in your house, or wherever you want to listen to me on. You're going to hear one of my stories from a more recent event in my life. Within this story is a reoccurring theme that has happened to me in my life, and maybe even in yours. Maybe hearing a little bit of insight into me will help you understand a little bit about you. Well, once you feel sad, disconnected, tired, angry, or maybe even dead inside, but through this one can only understand what and who he is and how he finds joy so he can continue to find that each and every single day. Understanding when he had nothing, he could still find something. Joy in the small things that one can, where one's minds, thoughts, feelings, and life can come to the most chaotic events at times. He's still able to find joy and still able to laugh at the end of the day as one of the only things that you can. Laughing at a serious situation, being able to find joy in it. So as you hear my story and my thoughts, I'd like you to think of the theme that I'm bringing you today and not be sad for me, but maybe find a little bit of a joy in some struggles that you had in your life. The theme that brings my story to you is a theme of laughing, loving, and joy. As you hear part of my struggle, know I laughed, I loved, and I still find that joy in thinking about it, looking back at a hard time, maybe even there with a friend who was there to laugh with him. Every moment I'm alive, I do this. I do this in anything and every single thing that I do. I'll still be able to find joy. I'm a firm believer that only through struggle can one understand who he is. It's not in the first time that one falls, but the 100th time that he stands, understanding that he still can. Meaning for one to understand what he is, what he has, he can then appreciate it. He has to understand what it means to be empty, to have nothing, to be able to understand what he has, devoid of all emotions, thoughts, and even freedom to move more than 10 feet. This gives one the ability to understand and love the small things. Getting past things like being strip searched naked by another man, to be able to walk 100 feet in some flip-flops and some boxers just to go to the yard. Just because you're in a box with no air doesn't mean that your skin doesn't want to feel the sun.

that your lungs don't want to free the air. Just because you're handcuffed doesn't mean that you don't want to be touched or to be hugged. But my story is not about that struggle. My story is about the joy that I love, the joy that I feel, and the joy that I still know. I'd like to bring to you a beautiful song that I love, that I have loved, and I still do. A song that brings joy to my heart just to hear it. You to hear Eddie James At Last.

Welcome back. You just heard Pillow Talk by Sylvia, Be My Baby by Sissy Houston, The Wonder of You by Ray Peterson, Maybe by The Cha, and The Wonderful At Last by Ella James. I hope some of those oldies helped you relax, refresh, and give you a little peace for a peace of mind. Those songs were written, loved, and listened to long before I was born, just like certain parts of my story. Prison has a system of mechanisms that can take part in each and every single day that we do because of the things that have happened long before I was here and will be here long after I am gone. Whether right or wrong, the world we live in is not what we make of it a lot of the times, but it also is as well. But the generations that have come before us, this story starts in the hole, but no true story starts there. Holes have many names. There are prisons, a prison within a prison, or a jail within a jail. A way to take the little things that one has away, a type of punishment. They have many names, ASU, SHU, Maxis, and in this year they have rebranded and renamed it once again, the RHU Restrictive Housing Unit. Well, for the first 3 years of my incarceration, I was imprisoned in one, a super double max. But this didn't punish me, but cultivate a mind that does not fear this, but rejoices in it. A way that feels as I can breathe, I can sleep, I can rest and feel at ease. Where there I was once again, pepper sprayed, in my boxers and sandals, in a cell where the door would never open unless I'm handcuffed and walk for a little bit of a way. Nothing but a wind up radio to listen to on my rack, to feel the void of the noise, feeling like I could finally breathe, and seeing how the irony in this feeling of being able to breathe was laughing that I could finally breathe while actually grasping from breath, still hurting from the pepper spray. A cell, a cellie, state food with a pen and a paper can allow one to reach out to a family, a friend, and a girl. These were the little things that we had. CSP Solano was one of the first prisons that would allow prisoners to have tablets, where on April 23rd, my cell tray slot opened and I was handed one. They had a phone, a radio, a book that opened up a world to an individual, where in a hole, well, now it was easier to let everything go. My time, I would not do this, but I chose to, so I pressed the numbers. I called my cousin, asked him about a girl I was talking to, and he shot her number. First rule about being this as a whole is leave everything behind, relationships, families, females, friends, and just enjoy your vacation. I broke that rule and I called again. Until on May 17th, the administration shut down, the phones in the hole. The reason I remember what day it was is because that was her birthday. With the phones off, I received a letter about how she cried all night, and another letter, and I responded in kind. Where I had only a couple months left in my whole time, she said she wanted me to write every day, and if you ever wrote a multi-page letter, you would know the look on my face. But what I want to do right now is I want to play a song for you. The first song that came on the radio when I wound up my radio. It's Chronicles by Cadre Her and Lil Durk.

This is your DAAA DJ. You just heard Polo G Distraction, To the Moon Ferrari, Worth It YK Osiris, and The Chronicles by Cadre featuring her and Lil Durk. You know, I'd like to bring the little uptick of the joy of my story. You know, it might seem that one would find the weirdest things to find joy in being in the hole. Like, how could this individual be happy to be alone, to be these things? But that's not what it is. It's that nobody can take away the beautiful things in life the way that, if that's the way that you see it. People find joy in things all the time. So if I find joy in my ability to work out, read a book, not have to go out of my cell, then these are the things that I find joy in. It's not because my mind's broken or I felt like I had to, but it's because I wanted to. Because these are the things that I've come to love and understand. That nobody could take my ability to be happy, to laugh, to have joy, but I need to be able to find it in what I love. So now when I sat down and I decided to write my now wife every single day, you gotta understand that these letters, they're not small, they're not short, and she would write them back. And as I learned through these probably around 90 days that we was going, just of the different letters getting them every single day, I felt something in the hole that I never felt before. I felt like I was connected, like maybe I shouldn't be here. Like maybe there's something more to just being in the hole and being alone. Maybe there's more to just reading a book and working out. Maybe there's more. And even though I could find joy in anything, maybe I was even limiting myself and being able to find it. Where I was hearing about the kids, hearing about what's going on out in the world, it gave me a wanting to feel something. It gave me wanting to feel more than just reading a book and the joy of having a laugh of a struggle. It gave me something that I didn't know that was there. So when that time was up and I wrote every single day feeling kind of embarrassed right now to even say it, I felt like I wanted to get out of the hole. It's a funny thing wanting to get out of something that you wanted to get to in the first place. But in the end, it's just growing as an individual. I think that as I sat there, I drew pictures, even portraits, shared them with friends, worked out, enjoyed my time like I would anywhere that I was. I also enjoyed the other things that I allowed myself to that I never allowed myself to before. So I would think that the point of my struggle is where you find joy, happiness, and love in every single thing that you do. Sometimes it's what you even didn't know what you can do, what you didn't even strive for, what you didn't even want. All that I know is that nothing's ever settled, nothing's ever done. And I think if I could find love in the hole through a letter, through a telephone, then I think that just speaks to who I am as a person or who she is. But in the end, that's the struggle. That's the story. And that's what I wanted to let you know. I'd like to thank you for sitting there and listening to me and letting me share a little bit part of myself and my story with you. You know, it's not always easy to share a story with individuals that you don't even know, let alone a personal one about some struggle that you found, some joy that you found, some love in your heart that you know that you got. Lots of things in life aren't always easy, but it doesn't mean that we shouldn't do them. Lots of always things in life can be seen as even negative in a way, but you know, this is our story. This is what we do. This is our life. So in the end, we're the only one that can live with it. Whether I do right, whether I do wrong, I'm the one that got to live with it just as much as each and you. But you know, I'd like to play a song for you right now. It's a beautiful song for a beautiful moment to fall in love. It's a beautiful song. Sitting at the Dock of the Bay by Otis Redding. This is the song that I first heard sitting on my mom's lap as a boy. And I'd hope that you guys would enjoy listening to it with me right now.

Welcome back. You just heard Van Morrison, Crazy Love, The Angels, My Boyfriend's Back, Martha and Vandellas, A Love Like Yours, Marvin Gaye, Too Busy Thinking About My Baby, and the wonderful Otis Redding, Sitting at the Dock of the Bay. Those are a little bit of oldies close to my heart. Now let me get back to my story. Now this story isn't about falling in love, but it could be. Nah, I think it's about me letting myself love, allowing myself to want something for the first time in my life. For one who won't let himself want anything, he could have everything and still have nothing. Never caring if you're even alive or if anybody is around you and holding that with you. Maybe I developed this as a child. Either way, I carried it into my adulthood for a very long time. For one who had everything taken from him, only laughed and looked at as crazy and misunderstood. But I didn't laugh because I didn't care what was taken from me. I laughed because I never had nothing to begin with. We're in the hole, at least I know I can't have anything given or taken away because it's already all gone. Nah, not a love story, but a struggle to love. Not love another person, but to love oneself. Deserving to want, deserving to laugh, and to even have a soul and be loved. The reason I was always able to laugh and find joy before was because I controlled what I wanted and loved, even if it was to have nothing. But when you let yourself live, then it's not what you love, but what can you? Meaning, I don't know. But I did feel loved when I got those letters and expressed the same in return when I wrote. I asked myself a question at times. Would I have been able to allow myself to want without this experience? I don't know. But as I tell you this story, I know I didn't before. I didn't have that, and then now it's something that I do. What I do know is, as I tell you this, it's a part of it. Part of wanting to live, wanting more, wanting this. Where my life is and will not be defined by not allowing myself anymore to take everything away before anyone else can, but to allow myself to have it and enjoy it. Let me wrap this up for you with the hopes that you be able to see a little bit of me, inspire something in you. We can find inspiration in the oddest of things in life. Whatever emotions my story evokes, those are yours, just as much as this story is mine. My theme was one of struggle, but it could have been of a million things in life. Could have been of love, joy, enlightenment, and change, and all the things that comes with it. Who I am now isn't who I was yesterday or the day before that, or even after that. I'm not always sure where I will be, but do understand who I was and where I have been, and that's who I do know who I was. But where I'm headed, I don't always know. I'm gonna wrap this up for you with a song, Kendrick Lamar, Die Hard. This is D-Triple-A, your DJ JoJo, coming to you from inside Solano State Prison. 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Thank you.

0: 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All content was approved by an information officer.
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0: This is The Making of a Moral Leader, the story of Chaplain Colonel Shahbaz, the first Muslim full colonel chaplain in the United States Army. Episode 2.
1: It wasn't that I loved the military. It was like, this is the only thing that I could do, right? I didn't have a trade. I didn't have a skill. At that time, I didn't have an education. So when I'm coming up through the ranks, after I straightened myself out to, you know, make E5, make a sergeant, I'm thinking to myself, hey, all that stuff they doing over there, I'm out. I ain't going to no parties. I ain't fussing with no supervisors. This is my last chance.
0: The military is a machine. And for a black Muslim chaplain, that machine has sharp edges. What crucible did they put you through? I know the Army ain't giving away commissions.
1: Sergeant First Class Ritter. He's the guy who actually helped me through the paperwork. I had a bonus for field artillery. I got to wait 3 or 4 years before, you know, I get commissioned. He said, no, it's not true. He said, if you're moving from enlisted to a commissioned officer, they'll let you out of the contract. I said, what? So he helped me with the 4187, sent me to some guy who was working down in, they call it the AG, Adjutant General Officers. This guy also was like a Sergeant First Class. He's walking me through the paperwork. And so I'm saying to myself, my unit don't really like me, so I'm probably not going to get any recommendations. So I don't know if it's still the process, but it got denied at the battalion. It got denied at the brigade, but it had to go through HRC, right? It doesn't matter if it get denied at the battalion or the brigade. They got to send it up to the top. And at the time, they had just gotten their first Muslim chaplain on active duty. His name was Abdul Rashid Muhammad. And so because he got to be on active duty, they were looking for other Muslim chaplains.
0: All right. So you got it in your mind. This is what you want to do. What's next? OCS? You got to get your credentials?
1: Yeah, I got to get commissioned. So we sent in a SF-86 to do a background check. I'm worried about that because I had Article 15. I've been to jail and all that kind of stuff. But what I found out in that process, if you hadn't had a field grade Article 15, which is the next level Article 15, you still can go to OCS. So I got commissioned as a second lieutenant. And then once you get commissioned as a second lieutenant, you got to go to seminary, right? There's no seminary in the United States at this time for Muslims, right? So, you know, the first Islamic seminary was in Virginia, Leesburg, Virginia. I got commissions as a second lieutenant. And, you know, for chaplains, you got to leave active duty to go get this 3-year degree. And then you come back to active duty. So I went to Virginia, worked nights at Walmart and was going to school during the day. Still had a wife and 2 kids. We had to go to chaplain officer basic school. Within those 3 years, went to chaplain officer basic school and then came back to active duty as a captain.
0: Education wasn't just an advancement. It was protection.
1: Well, most chaplains are coming from off the street. So they're teaching you how to wear the uniform. They're teaching you how to

0: march. They're teaching you how to get up for formation, teaching you how to go on roll march, PT test. It's a basic training for chaplains. They try to teach you how to be a soldier. So I was enlisted. So it was a gentleman's course for me.
1: Yeah.
0: Right? Yeah. So it takes basically 25 years to become a colonel, right? Yeah. 20, 25 years. You still got to go to war college to be eligible for those stars, right? That's almost like winning the lottery. And for the Muslim chaplain, one commander told me, for me to get to war college, which I went, he said it was like winning the lottery three times in the same day because it never happened. So you got to go to war college. You got to pass war college. When you get out of war college, you got to work for general officers, right? So I worked for one star, two star, three star, four star. And in those jobs, you got to do well to keep going up.
1: What fields do you have graduate degrees in?
0: Higher education administration, because I want to be a college president when I get out. And then I have a doctorate degree in Christianity because all of my soldiers are Christians, right? So I wanted to be educated in what they particularly believe, even though I grew up Christian. I wanted to be, you know, really confident in what I was saying. And so I have a master's degree in higher education administration. I have a master's degree in ethics and philosophy. I have a master's degree in Islamic studies. And then I have a master's degree in social work and community activism.
1: That's fire right there.
0: Thank you.
1: That's fire right there. Oh, we're talking with you in a foxhole. We just go on, going all out into the universe. But again, that builds your understanding of so much of human nature and spirituality. Right. But you academics, yeah, you... I'm so passionate about that myself, still thinking about going to school again.
0: Yeah.
1: Because there's things... I don't feel that confident about. I want some more education. But I found that was a transition for me as well, because most of my academic peers come from a totally different background. Some of them were very anti-military. But I didn't have no conflicts with them, you know, but the respect from being an adjunct to finally getting a doctorate, how that's different, you
0: right.
1: know.
0: Yeah.
1: Didn't know that world existed. But I had to learn the hard way.
0: Right.
1: And I know earning a doctorate ain't no joke. You got two of them. But more significantly, you as a force multiplier, you have created others.
0: Yes. 14 to be exact. I lend out the talents that God has given me, and I do it for free.
2: That you get to know one another, whether they're Christian, whether they're Jewish, whether they're pagan, whether they're Sabians, whether they're Zoroastrians, it does not matter. Our obligation is to other human beings. Why is that important? Allah says, who is more wrong than a person who blocks people from the path of God?
1: What is the difference between preaching, lay people, and teaching, theology, etc., in terms of what you allow people to do in terms of, I don't know, services?
0: Yeah, for the Muslims, it's the same as for the folks in the church. You know, you preach on Friday as opposed mm-hmm. to Sunday, and then we have throughout the week, we might have a Quranic study class, like Christians would have a Bible study class. So preaching is one thing on Friday. That's when we, you know, get everybody together and you give them a word for the week. The weekly Quranic study is just teaching people really about their faith in general instead of them trying to figure it out on their own.
1: Most of the work is listening.
2: I think it's imperative to have somebody to listen and not judge them, to be able to have somebody to just say, I see where you're coming from. I have some of the same issues. Your faith is not going to stop me from coming to help you. Your gender is not going to stop me. I don't care what you call yourself.
1: You have a good foundation in pretty much all the major world religions as part of what you do. How much time do you spend just counseling people from all faiths or no faiths at all?
0: That's probably about 99.9% of what I do. Just counseling people, helping them through life's problems, helping intervene between them and the commander. And then I advise the commanders on, you know, what's going on in the world and the region. Like, I'll be going to Malaysia here soon. And so I'll interact with the Muslim people there, the imams or the mullahs, and serve as a bridge for my commander and my unit.
1: You give things context.
0: Yes. You
1: know, and reasons for why people think the way they do.
0: That's correct.
1: And I remember you, I think I heard you mention something about that you could have grown a beard, but you chose not to.
0: That's right.
1: That's like a doable thing, but like one more rock in the way trying to get up to the top, because it's not important enough. It's a thing, but is it that?
0: It's minuscule when you're looking at big pictures, right? Because traditions are important, right? And so you sitting at the table with 50 other men, and you're in there in your religious regalia with a long beard and a kufi on. Yeah, how many of those folks are going to trust you? It ain't happening, right? And so I think a lot of times we don't look big picture. We look at our individual needs. I'm in rooms now, you know, that I never dreamed of being in because I'm a soldier. You know, I do what other soldiers do. I look like other soldiers look, you know. I always got a fresh haircut. Always got a starched uniform on. Always got a clean face, right? And so soldiers trust soldiers. Even in my times where I was serving in Iraq and they were fighting Muslims, right? You know, it was time for me to do a memorial service. And I was really worried because they could have most easily replaced me. I'm a Muslim and their friends just got killed by Muslims. Mm-hmm. And it was like, absolutely not. Shabazz is our chaplain. He's doing the memorial service. You see what I'm saying? Because they trusted me. Now, had I been walking around base with my beard and my kufi on and my thobe, you know, looking like I wasn't a part of them, that never would have happened.
1: Misconceptions, bias, suspicions. He faced all of it, and he kept showing up.
0: You know, I remember going to my first duty station as a captain, reach out to shake the commander's hand. He said, hey, he didn't even shake my hand. He said, we got some problems with your religion and how you guys treat women. Have a nice day. And he didn't talk to me for 9 months. So for me, at that time, as I started to develop my leadership philosophy, I said, man, I got to find a way to crack this code because they're not accepting me. And the only way I knew how to do that was to be an exceptional soldier. Right. So when they having physical tests, I'm out there crushing the physical fitness tests. When they're doing anything, I'm looking like a stellar soldier. And so that attracted soldiers to me. Right. And so if you're not cognizant of what's around you, you're going to always fail. And we had somewhere in between 19 Muslim chaplains over the years. And I tell you, you know, 3/4 of them are bowed out. Yeah. They didn't know how to adjust. But you know, that's a big culture shift, right? And so, and it's basically almost an appointed position. So they have to have a level of trust and comfort with their own selves, right? It's because it really has nothing to do with me. I've done the job. I've done all the jobs. So I'm, you know, just more qualified. But, you know, you're talking about 250 years of either a Protestant or a Catholic chaplain. Now you got this guy who happens to be Muslim and he's knocking at the door. Probably a lot of fears for them is like, man, is he going to come in and change something? I can only imagine their particular fears, but that's where I am.
1: So how did you get around the haters? Doing what you did cut you from the group. And so many. No one, ain't nobody want to play with you no more.
0: Yeah, that's right.
1: Who are your new playmates at this point? I mean, who your boys from the field artillery, are they hanging out with you when you get through OCS? Where are you at with those people?
0: Well, you know, and nobody hanging out with your boss. I'm too radioactive. You know, I'm a Muslim chaplain. 9/11 happened and nobody was playing with me. And so what I had to learn to do is play by myself. Right. So everything really is about connection. So even though I was the Muslim chaplain, I'm still playing basketball with the guys. I'm still lifting weights with the guys, you know. And so sometimes you're meeting those guys outside of uniform. They say, oh, brother, cool. You know, we sit down, we talk, we laugh, we play cards. And then the next day they see me in uniform. They're not really even thinking about the chaplain thing.
1: Right.
0: And then the second tier comes by. They see this crescent moon on my uniform. They say, oh, hell, he the Muslim chaplain? And he cool like that? So some of those inroads of connection helped me to make friends. Then there's another layer. So I'm a member of Omega Psi Phi, right?
1: I did that when I was... You just had to take them all. So you definitely got all the black career. We can just put that away.
0: No, right.
1: Let's not even bring that up.
0: That's right. That gave me an inroad. So you go into fraternity meetings, you know, you going to different events they at. Oh, the Muslim chaplain is frat, right? So that's knocking down all those barriers. And then just being a Q dog, people are like, oh, he real, right? He authentic. He a Q? Yeah, so, you know, all those things helped me, which is amazing, man. Like, honestly, when you're talking about being a chaplain, being a Muslim chaplain, how you gonna connect with people, all those things that happened to me, all those things I did in college, like pledging Q, all those things have served me.
1: So the cultural shift from enlisted to officer, what's happening there?
0: Man, I tell you, I've been masterful in navigating that space. And not all on intention, but it became intentional once I understood the chaplain is not like a regular officer. I can go into spaces regular officers can't go. I could go hang out down at the DFAC with all the Omegas, with all the soldiers, with E1 through E8. And they say, man, the chaplain is doing his job. So I've been able to navigate the officer space by just being a chaplain and still kind of staying connected to the community. Regular officers, they got to be in the office and hang out with other officers because you get the fraternization thing. That's not a thing for the chaplain. That's not a thing for the chaplain. So that's how I've navigated that space and became, as you see on the internet, an internet favorite.
3: Chap, chap, chap it up. Chap it up.
4: There'll be thousands of people who don't believe in you. You shouldn't be one of them. Don't let that go over your head. 0450. I'm not starting. I'm done, son.
0: Woo! Because I'm a chaplain, but I strictly fight for the soldiers. I strictly fight for the soldiers. I'm hanging out with soldiers. I'm taking pictures with soldiers. Because soldiers, even though I'm a chaplain, they focus on this bird. I took a picture with Colonel Shabazz. I was talking to Colonel Shabazz. He texted me, Colonel. So I've been able to navigate that space because I understood the enlisted side. Ain't no enlisted person just hanging out with colonels.
1: That's right.
0: It ain't happening.
1: He wasn't just an officer. He was a symbol. Race, faith, identity, all of it shaped how he had to move. In episode 3, we explore what Shabazz hopes to leave behind and what his story teaches us about leadership and legacy.
5: And that's it for this mini episode of What's Ray Saying? I'm Tiffany, the one who holds it all together in the background. And our production team for this episode includes Jocelyn Gonzalez of PRX Productions, with music by our very own son, RJ Christian. So how does the source of Black knowledge come to gain this wisdom that he shares? Research, a lot of experience, and some good old-fashioned schooling. So if you like what you hear, tell a friend. Until next time, like, share, download, and keep asking your friends, what's Ray saying?
6: Oh, it's phenomenal for this economy because your average new movie is $20 and we're selling them for $5.99, $4.99.
7: Bird just
6: blew into the window. A bird just blew into the window. Means we keep it clean.
8: Welcome to USC Annenberg's This California Life. I'm Megan Donis. This season, we document Altadena after the fires, following this remarkable community as it recovers and rebuilds. And part of that community were the many animals who went missing during the fires. Reporter Alyssa Martinet follows one woman who returned to her home in Altadena to spearhead efforts to rescue beloved pets and reunite them with their families.
9: Billy cat! Billy cat! Billy cat!
10: It's February 2025, a month after the Eaton Fire burned through Altadena, and Jamie Rosier is standing in the wreckage of a burnt home, calling out for a lost cat. As the fire raced towards town, the owner couldn't get her cat out from under the bed in time. She had to leave.
6: I'm trying right now to see if I can even identify, you know, what might look like a bed. Because that's where she said he was when she evacuated. And she said it would be a miracle if he survived. And she's been convinced that he's dead. I'm not going to let her think that at this point. I don't want her to give up.
10: Choppers fly overhead. Nearly every structure is utterly flattened. All that's left standing in most of the houses are the brick chimneys.
6: If he ran out, he could be anywhere. Yeah. But if he stayed there, his body might be right there. I don't know. But I still call out and talk to them and, you know, make kitty sounds and kissy sounds and all the things. I'll shake treat bags sometimes and I'll pour the kibble.
10: Jamie has worked with animals her whole life. She has her own business as a dog trainer and behavior consultant. She's also worked in animal disaster relief all over the U.S. Her first was Hurricane Katrina in 2005, where she helped rescue animals in the disaster zone.
11: I did not know at that time that there was that realm at all. I had no idea. But, you know, because of my love for animals and my work with animals, my whole career, I was just called to go.
10: 4 years later, Jamie helped animals evacuate from the L.A. station fires. Then she worked on the 2023 fires in Maui, where she and her husband later moved.
11: And then I was actually working on Hurricane Helene remotely when this disaster hit. So I went straight from Hurricane Helene to the Eden fire disaster.
10: This is the fifth disaster she's worked on, and it's the most personal. Jamie grew up in Altadena.
12: Hallie, folks here are entering 24 hours of hell in Altadena. We have the smoke behind me. We have smoke on the other side. We are essentially encircled and enshrouded by this Eaton fire, which was 400 acres, now nearly 10,000 acres. That gives you a glimpse at how quickly it's moved. We were just about a half
11: mile. My phone started ringing off the hook like crazy, and it hasn't stopped, and we're a month in.
12: It is utter heartbreak in every direction you look. It's fire crews having to give up the firefight because they don't have any water, and that is why...
11: Because I was so far away and feeling so helpless, knowing my community was burning up and being deeply affected, I started gathering resources for my loved ones and neighbors and everyone, and also for their animals. It's because I've got hundreds of clients up in Altadena, pet clients, pet-based clients, over the past almost 30 years. And I started seeing missing people posts, missing pets, all of that, and I started logging all that data as well and trying to play matchmaker. I was working almost around the clock, tirelessly answering calls, texts, Facebook messages, Instagram messages, whatever. Like, it was just nonstop. Because I have worked on four other disasters, I know where this typically goes, and, you know, we've got to get resources to people as quick as we can so that they can make it through.
10: So Soon, Jamie realized she had to be on the ground in Altadena. After she landed in L.A., the first thing she did was head to the burn zone.
11: Seeing all the properties that I used to live in that were burned down, the house that where I like first lived with my husband, for example, like I stood in that driveway and just crying, you know, like I just melted down because I have so many great memories there.
10: Jamie spent most of her adult life, over 20 years, living and working in Altadena.
11: My parents were divorced and my mom was in Pasadena and my dad was in Altadena. And I always gravitated towards Altadena because of the big trees and the nature, being up against the mountains there. I mean, I was, you know, roller skating and riding my bike up Christmas Tree Lane and cruising all over town. I grew up with a mixed family. At my mom's house, I had a half-brother and full brother there. And then growing up at my dad's, I had four foster brothers. Two were white, two were black. But having my foster brothers, you know, in that community and was so much more comfortable because it was such a diverse place. You know, we'd go to other cities and heads would turn and people would look at us funny, but Altadena was very different.
10: It's also where her love of animals began. In college, Jamie started helping trap stray cats, the beginning of her nearly 30-year career with animals. Everything from working as a vet tech to teaching dogs to swim.
11: I grew up with lots of animals. Mom's house, we had 17 cats. So I'm a crazy cat lady. We had reptiles, you know, I had rabbits, dogs at my dad's house. You know, I'd rescue birds. I mean, it's been a lifelong journey. I don't remember life without having an animal, really. Then when I went off to college, I got into a cat rescue. And that turned into collecting 13 cats.
10: The animal rescue work is all volunteer, but people always step up to help make it possible.
11: For every disaster, I've always been like, you know, basically sponsored. Like I've said to someone, hey, I really want to go. You know, I'm thinking about this. And somebody says, hey, I'll get you the flyer miles. It's been amazing. Every single disaster that I've done has been that way.
10: A month after the fire, Jamie was on the ground in Altadena in her rented minivan. It's filled to the brim with supplies, bags of cat food, jugs of water, bowls, crates, and flashlights.
7: Your car is so decked out. I'm impressed. For being a rental. I know, but you've got everything you need in here.
11: I've never driven a little minivan. I guess this is the soccer mom life that I never knew about. No, it does.
7: You have everything.
11: It's loaded up. Yeah, I'm ready for it.
10: As prepared as she is for the rescue work, her hometown looks completely different. And sometimes she loses her way.
11: You know, like, I mean, I know this town like the back of my hand. Like, I can just drive to the people's houses. I don't know the streets necessarily or the number. Or at least I didn't need it before. Now, because it's hard to recognize. Like, I just had to map this, which is, like, wild to think that's the case, you know?
10: Jamie drives through the burn zone most afternoons, setting out food and water and looking for pets. She's helped coordinate more than 80 volunteers. Some of them connect missing pets and owners online. Others put out food, monitor cameras for pet sightings, and set up traps. She pours food and water into bowls and places them on a brick patio that used to be the entrance to a house.
11: You know, if you're in survival, right, you're going to search for sustenance. And if they can find it in the beginning stages like this, then we can keep them alive. And if they can't, then sadly, they perish.
10: Being right up against the San Gabriel Mountains, Altadena is known for its wildlife. But after the fire, it was a different scene.
11: I wish I could say that I've seen a lot of animals, but the truth is I've actually only seen one deer doing my route. And it's really surreal, you know, like, I mean, I'm used to seeing like the squirrels bopping around on the street and the birds flying and, you know, dogs barking, and I'm used to seeing and hearing all that stuff. And, you know, it's disappointing in a way. It's heartbreaking, you know? But I know that, what I'm doing is super important and can save lives, and I just have to keep that in mind
13: that it's not about like seeing them right now. It's just making sure that there's food and water so that if they are hiding somewhere, you know, because they're still going through trauma, that they can live, they can sustain themselves. You know, there's sort of this like, I want to say like sexy part of rescue that like, oh, I got this fire cat and I trapped him and look at me.
10: That part of rescue wasn't happening much in these early stages, but Jamie reminds herself that's okay.
13: Keeping them alive by feeding them is really truly like the most important thing that we can do in the beginning stages of a disaster.
10: By late February, now 6 weeks after the fire, Jamie defines success in the little things. Things only an animal rescuer would notice.
13: This property that we're approaching belongs to a dear friend of mine I've known for probably 25 years, and she has not been back. She had two cats that she couldn't get them into carriers as she was trying to evacuate, and she was running from the flames herself. So she thinks that they're dead, and I'm again trying to get her to keep the hope alive, and so I just keep coming every day to feed, you know, add food and water.
10: We walk up to the bowls, and Jamie notices some of the food has been touched.
13: Yeah, so this is actually really exciting discovery, I have to say. Now I don't know who's eating here, but half of the food bowl is gone, and all of the water bowl is gone. So that's very encouraging to see that kind of activity.
10: Wildlife, like raccoons and coyotes, could also be eating here. That's why the next step is setting up a wildlife camera.
13: Probably in the next day or two, I'll have one of the crew like put a camera out to see what we got going on. And if we have a sighting of either of her cats, we'll actually try to trap them and get the cat back to her mama or their mama.
10: Back in the van, Jamie pulls up a spreadsheet on her phone. This spreadsheet is essential to the disaster effort. It's her way of making sure no animal is left behind.
13: You know, I just have their name. Oh yeah, it is monkey.
14: Oh, you're right. And it has the they look like.
13: It has their description and special tabby markings. She's a short-haired dilute tortie, and he's a short-haired brown tabby. And then I also have the status of the pet. So far, we have not found either of them.
10: By early March, after weeks of boots on the ground work, it's time for Jamie to return to her life in Hawaii. She'll keep working on the online side, and other animal rescuers will carry on the work in Altadena. Jamie and her husband plan to be on Maui for at least another 4 years.
13: After that, I don't quite know. Part of me dreamt about coming back to Altadena, and sorry. That's the part that's hard for me, but I don't know what it's going to be like or what's going to happen. It's going to be totally different. And a lot of people have moved away already. They're scattered all over multiple states. Our community's been shattered, you know? So it's, I mean, people are sticking together and trying to help each other. That's the beautiful part. Being here, I'm seeing that. And I'm also seeing the terror, the heartache, and the concerns of, you know, of everyone, of all my loved ones. So it's hard.
10: In April, I called Jamie to check in.
15: I'm kind of constantly involved in the fire stuff and the search, you know, the disaster relief aspect. So I'm trying to do as much as I can. I feel like it's a gift and it's a privilege and it's an honor. And, you know, I take it very seriously.
10: She's still coordinating on the ground operations. The volunteer team has found over 260 cats in the Eaton Fire burn zone. They've reunited over 60 pets with their families. And separately, the Pasadena Humane Society has reunited another 25 cats.
15: Yeah, reunifications are still happening, absolutely. And the best thing about those is that they help keep the hope alive for everybody. We're 3 months in. And I know for people who've lost everything, it's a lifetime already, right? Mm-hmm. It feels like that every day.
10: Months after a disaster, while the news cycle moves on, Jamie's work doesn't stop.
15: It's worth it. I love it. I'm passionate about it. So to me, I can't help but want to do it every breathing moment, you know? Like, it's just like when something happens and you go because you need to, you get that calling, you know? And that's what it is for me. It's a calling. Like, I could fight it if I want to. But what is that going to do me, you know?
10: Jamie will keep helping Altadena for 6 months, a year, or more, however long it takes.
15: It's just, it's what I'm called to do.
10: For Annenberg Media, I'm Alyssa Martinet.
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0: foghorns are interesting things, really, in phenomena, in that they aren't saying, come here. They're saying, I care about you, and go away.
1: Now, watch this young woman who met her true love.
0: You're going to crash upon the rocks. You're going in on shoals. You're going somewhere where you're likely to fall into harm.
2: I think on the subject of love, I'm just sick of thinking about it. Doesn't make any sense to me. And yeah, I just really don't want to talk about it. Like, really, really don't want to talk about it. Just the idea of two people being in love. I don't know. Maybe it's just not meant for everyone.
3: When I was in my early 20s, I thought if two people loved each other, that was all you needed in life. But you can love each other, and it can be not good and not right and not working and just not possible.
1: Now, once there was a young woman who met her true love, and he loved her as much as she loved him. But it happened that he was a fisherman, and he was lost at sea, and she was heartbroken.
4: He was my first kiss, my first lover, my first everything.
0: Foghorn noises are low frequency noises. And so you get that low moan, and you can feel that shiver if you're close enough to it. Your body picks up those vibrations, right? So it's not only a hearing, you know, it can be a feeling kind of situation as well.
4: The fact that we worked together and that he was in a relationship, just I didn't admit to myself that maybe I actually did have feelings for him. And then I found out that he was separating. He was leaving his relationship. And that was the first time that I knew, oh my God, I want to be with him. I very much want to be with him. And I told him. There was a gathering at his house, and he was busy. He was preparing the food, he was hosting people, getting people's drinks. And I was cutting myself short, saying, you know, I know you're busy, like I realize that you have all these things to tend to. And he just said, I have all the time in the world. There were a few months of a kind of, okay, maybe we're going to be together, maybe these feelings are actually going to amount to a kind of romantic relationship. But it was never straightforward. It was always, maybe this is not a good idea, maybe this is not a good time.
0: When the foghorn sounds, it's in a time when you're of limited visibility. And it is a situation where you're heading into danger.
4: Then he sends me a message saying that he's going to try to return to his family and try to make things work. And that he was sorry, he couldn't have been stronger.
0: Right, and so there you are groping, and you're in this darkness, and this thing is pushing you away, and it's doing it in a funny kind of way, because it says, I want you to be safe, so leave me alone, go away from me.
4: I don't even know how I reacted at the time. I may be a bit in disbelief.
0: It is saying, here I am, and here be danger for you.
2: sometimes I wish I could just have grown up in some tiny little friggin' town, and you date the only girl that's in town that isn't your cousin, and it just works out, because you're too busy doing work to worry about how their friggin' love life is going. You know what I mean? Sometimes I wish it was a little simpler like that.
4: To me, it's so simple. You want to spend all your time with someone. You want to talk to someone. You talk to someone, they understand you more than anyone else. You be with them.
2: Why does love have to make you feel like shit all the time? Sick of being bullied by it. And you gotta be tough, and I'm not tough with matters like this, that's for sure. So that's why I'm just not really gonna give it up for love at the moment, because sometimes it seems like a lot more friggin' trouble than it's worth.
0: You're out there in a storm-tossed night. You know, if the wind was blowing on shore and you were in a sailing boat, boy, you didn't have a heck of a lot of ability to stay away from those shoals and the likes.
4: I would wake up furious, like for months. I would just wake up absolutely enraged. Sometimes I would just wake up and throw my alarm clock across the room.
0: People are like that, right? I'm bad news for you, you know, get away. Don't come near this. I'm only going to mess up your life.
4: And then got to a point where I didn't think about him every day. It kind of just became quiet or numb.
2: For me, at least, like a life without, at least a good try at some true love, and not true love with one person for a sustained period of time, not some kooky shit where you find true love with a whole bunch of different soulmates and energies, and that's, someone else can do that, but the type of true love that I'm talking about, a life without that in it, or at least a good shot at it, I think to me would feel like a wasted life.
0: I remembered a night off of St. Pierre. And we were on a schooner, an open deck schooner, and the only two people on watch were myself and somebody else. You're out there in a dead fog, you know, calm, can't move because there's no wind in your sails. And then you end up with the blackness and just the sound, right? Just... Mm-hmm.

0: But a whale came up and sat beside us for a couple of hours, just blowing. You know, just sat with us and we bobbed and held position, just waiting for morning to come and some light so we could see how to get ourselves into St. Pierre. And you can't see literally a hand in front of your face.
1: Time has to pass, that's all, that's all. Who am I by myself? Don't know, can't remember. It's been a long time, so I've been sort of floating around.
2: Like a reason to get up in the morning, a reason to have lived your life, to say that you've been here. That's what it's all about.
0: All you could do was just sit there for hour after hour and just listen to the whale blowing.
1: Even if it's a kind of absurd thing to do to so many years later, just say, you know, for the first time, I have a sense of freedom in my feelings for him. I was always in conflict with them. Like, I can't actually have feelings for him because we're not together. It's just, I do. I can't control who I love. It just felt like this person that I had to somehow exorcise, like a demon. And now I feel like I can just love him. I can love him where he is. I can love him and be with someone else. I'm just going to live with that feeling. And I think that that's a feeling that there's life in.
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4: I'm Kurt Anderson. There's a singer-songwriter named Alejandro Escovedo who has earned a reputation over a couple of decades for epic live performances as well as his voracious rock and roll lifestyle. He put all that behind him after he collapsed following a show in Arizona in 2003. He was rushed to the hospital where he nearly died from complications of hepatitis C. Escovedo told us about the gift that got him singing again.
5: Just before I was about to go on stage, I started to vomit blood quite heavily. Still went on, did the show. Afterwards, I was rushed to the emergency room and I was admitted for internal bleeding in three different places. I had varices in the esophagus, I had advanced cirrhosis of the liver, and tumors in my abdomen that were all bleeding at the same time as a result of hepatitis C. Heaven.

right after the endoscopy, after all this, I was like in the second or third day of my visit to the hospital. My wife was about to leave. It was at night. She has a baby in one hand, and I start to vomit blood again. She goes, I need to go get help. And the only person she can find is this nurse that's about to come on his shift. He rushes in there, looks at my charts, and he goes, and this is the last thing I remember, if we don't do something now, we're going to lose him. And I really faded out. I left my body. I left my body, and I went somewhere else. I died.

light. I left the hospital, and that began our slow journey into kind of healing, finding a way to heal this. And so we came back to Austin and found all these rock and roll doctors that existed here in Austin. And, you know, they all were kind of going, oh, we can get you back on the road in 4 months, you know, 3 months. And I said, that's the last thing I want. I could care less about songs, about guitars, about stage, about, you know, any of that, records. I go, I just want to really just watch my kids grow up. You know, that's what I want.

So in the midst of all this, Hines is telling me, my manager Hines Geisler is telling me that he's trying to get this tribute album together, right? And he plays me this CD, and it's John Cale doing She Doesn't Live Here Anymore, one of my songs. And it was just so intense, that version, and it was so beautiful.

0: I would sit there and I'd just cry.
1: It's kind of like I felt for the first time what it must have been like to hear my music.
0: I remember going to see shows, Mata Hoople, Velvet Underground, where it would change my life. And I see that happening at our shows too. People have told me this.
1: So for the first time, I kind of got that rush too about my own music. And I think it was that somehow started to grow inside me. It meant that if they cared that much, I should care that much too. You know, it just gave me strength. And then my father passed away. I was not prepared. Having had those songs, my father's death, that's what made me want to get up and start playing.

0: Don't let her go. If you don't learn from these things, you become bitter or you become resentful. And that just adds to the cycle of suffering, you know? And I'm trying to break out of that cycle of suffering as best I can. And as an artist or as a writer, you're always trying to shape something beautiful out of real disparate elements, you know? One may be this crushing blow that comes to you from whatever reason. I try to kind of wrap it in something that's really gorgeous, the strings. And I love the beauty in all those things. There is beauty in sadness, you know? But I don't want to be sad all the time.
1: Hold her close now. Don't let her go now.
2: Alejandro Escovedo's recent album, produced by John Cale, is called The Boxing Mirror. And the album Por Vida is the tribute album that his friends made. Michael May produced our story.

0: Dime Stories. 3-minute stories, some fact, some fiction, all read by the authors. 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I'm Amy Wallen, and today's Dime Story is Trout Stream Families by Scott Carrier.
1: The sun is going down, and 3 families are camped beside a trout stream in southern Utah. The women are talking to each other by the picnic table. The men are watching the children play in the water. 2 of the women are sisters. One has just had an affair with a man in Los Angeles. On the phone, she swore to her sister that she would tell her husband and insist on a divorce. But now, she's thinking she will not say anything ever about the affair and maybe wait a while on the divorce. Her sister is swaying back and forth with a baby in her arms. This morning, the baby stuck her right hand in a cup of hot coffee and cried for hours. Now she's asleep, but her fingers have big, balloon-like blisters that will break and heal slowly, leaving long, white scars. The 3rd woman is 2 days pregnant and thinking about taking a nap. Of the men, one is trying to decide when would be the best time to drive into town and call his broker. One is thinking about running up the mountain to smoke a joint and watch the sun go down. The other is looking at the water, wondering if the fish might like a grasshopper. The children are playing and fighting over a toy sailboat. The 3-year-old boy is soaking wet and nearly out of his mind with possibilities. The 5-year-old girl is standing on the bank, making up rules and shouting out orders and dropping lettuce and cheese from her sandwich. There are little birds in the trees and big birds on the rock walls of the canyon, red rock walls in the shadow of the afternoon sun. A dirt road comes around and down and crosses over the stream, and in the pool below the road, a pale snake slides silently into the water and swims to the other side, holding something rather large in its mouth. There are 3 cars, all white, and there's an Indian, or rather the ghost of an Indian who lived and died in this spot, sitting cross-legged on the hood of the station wagon. This is the beginning of a story. The story is about how the husband realizes his wife has been unfaithful, and it's about how the Indian died, and what the snake had in its mouth, and how the 2-day-old life inside the mother grows and is born, and becomes a beautiful young woman who paints the poems of Rilke on the desert blacktop highway. The sun is going down, and 3 families are camped beside a trout stream in southern Utah. This is the beginning of a story, but there isn't enough time to tell it.
0: That was Scott Carrier with Trout Stream Families. Scott is the author of the collection of nonfiction essays, Running After Antelope. More of Scott's work can be heard on the website hearingvoices.com. To hear any of the Dime stories in our series, or to submit a story of your own, fiction or fact, that fits neatly inside 3 minutes, visit our website at dimestories.org.

0: fishes that you see swimming around in here. Have you heard the story of Wooly the Whale, the baby blue whale with the curly Q tail? You can step in his mouth and slide down to his tummy. You'll feel like his lunch, and he thinks you're just...
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0: Edith Savitsky underwent a heart operation in 1998, around the time of her 80th birthday. Afterwards, her husband Abe was so worried about the fact she wasn't gaining back her weight or strength that he encouraged her to go to group therapy. But sitting around with a bunch of depressed people made Edith even more depressed. So one day, she took an enormous chance. She brought to the session tapes of her singing as a student in the 1940s, tapes which had always made her cringe and which she'd sworn never to let anyone else hear.
1: There was a period in which they learned about low self-image, and Edith realized that it was her low self-image that didn't allow her to perform, even though she had a gorgeous voice. So she played her tape. Now, you tell them what happened.
2: And they were all very surprised, you know. I told them in advance, I'm playing this to show you how sometimes what we think of ourselves interferes with our whole lives, because once I decided to give up, I never wanted to go back.

0: Like so many aspiring musicians, Edith had a lot of obstacles to overcome on her way to becoming a singer. Not surprisingly, in the post-depression, pre-feminist 1940s, her mother was against her continuing the vocal training she'd begun at a community chorus in New York City.
1: One night I mentioned the fact that I would like to find a better teacher, so my mother thought I was crazy. She said, "What are you, crazy or something? You want to be a singer? You studied how to work in an office. Go get a good job, get married, and have children. That's a woman's life. Who ever heard of a Jewish girl being a singer?"
0: Soon, Edith met a handsome young man named Abe Savitsky, and the two fell deeply in love. Edith followed her fiancé, Abe, from New York down to an army post near Baltimore, where she received a scholarship to study at the Peabody Institute, then back up to New Jersey, where he joined the Transportation Corps. They got their wedding license on VE Day in 1945. Abe loved music, and Edith's performance anxiety went away when she looked into his eyes.
2: She couldn't sing if anybody else heard her. Only if I heard her she could sing. So I had a little jalopy at that time. It was a two-seater with a rumble seat. And, of course, they didn't have air conditioning. So if it was hot, the windows were down, she wouldn't sing. But if I rolled up the window, she would sing for me. And if I had to make a left turn and open the window to put my hand out, she'd stop singing.
1: I felt that everybody listening to me would look at me naturally, or look at the artist, and say, "She's so ugly, and her voice has so many problems. What in the world is she doing up there on the stage?"
0: You can see in pictures from those days that Edith was no Rita Hayworth. With slightly protruding eyes, a broad nose, and full lips, she was one of those Jewish girls who didn't have a lot of role models on magazine covers. Today, those same features glow with warmth, intelligence, and wit. And now there's a flash of anger in her brown eyes when she recalls the words of the psychiatrist who led her toward her final decision about a musical career.
1: "My advice to you is forget the singing. Forget the awful experiences you had. Stay home, have more children, be with your loving husband, and have a happy life."

And that's just what Edith Savitsky did. She never wanted to hear her old recordings again, so her husband hid them in the basement of their Long Island home. When they retired to a condo near Palm Beach, Florida in 1986, he brought along the cassette he'd made of the crumbling glass and aluminum-based shellac recordings, the tape Edith was finally able to share after 50 years. If we're lucky enough to live into our 80s and beyond, what do we do with those things we've given up along the way? It would be awful to think that in coming to terms with the past, Edith is now beset by doubts or oppressed by the specter of what could have been. What would that mean about her 55 years of happy marriage?

0: My daughter would ask me, and she still asks me from time to time, do you have any regrets about giving up singing after you hear how other people like it? And I said, no. She said, do you think your life would have been different? I said, of course it would have been different. But I never felt regret. It was such a load off my back, I tell you.
1: But now, another load has been lifted. And at the age of 82, Edith Savitsky sometimes finds herself humming for no reason at all.
2: This whole business of her heart operation and the successful outcome of it catalyzed a lot of things. Not only the CD, it changed Edith's attitude about her singing. She now not only listens to her singing, she enjoys when other people listen to it. I call it a renaissance, a metamorphosis, or a catharsis, the whole business.
1: Edith Savitsky died not long after we sat down to talk. According to her husband and children, listening to herself on the radio provided a few happy moments in her last days. I'm independent producer Steve Mencher.

0: Good evening and welcome to Yesterday, Today, and Tomorrow, the only program on radio today where the generations get together on a regular basis to discuss, compare, and contrast their ideas on a wide variety of topics. This is the May program, and our topic tonight is the work ethic. I'm happy to have with me and my guest tonight, representing the younger generation, Trey Payne. He's with the Snelling Personnel Department, Personnel Services Department, and he's 26. He'll be representing the younger generation. In the middle generation is Robert Mantione. He's with the Department of Employment Security with the state of Arkansas. He's a division chief in the labor market and information area. Dr. Birdman with the College of Business here at UALR and Department of Management.
1: Right.
0: Okay, and our discussion tonight, as I mentioned, is in the work ethic. Every generation has to go through work. Tonight, we want to begin with the middle generation. A lot of times we kind of go around to the older generation first, but I thought in discussing the work ethic, I'd start with the middle generation. So I'd like to start with you, Robert Mantione, and ask you this basic question. What is the work ethic of your generation, and upon what is it based, and how do you compare it with the other generations?
1: Right. Well, good evening, Phil. First, let me say thank you very much for allowing me to participate in this panel discussion. Let me say that ethics on a whole, if you discuss it as a philosophy, I think can transcend some of the generations. My generation, which I represent, I believe is based on the codes of morality that society has given us. I do think that the code of ethics, if you will, is nothing more than a demonstration of the morality of this generation.
0: And when you compare your generation with the younger generation or the older generation, how do you feel like the middle generation fits in?
1: Well, I think, I think some of the ethics that might be pinpointed in tonight's discussion probably, like I said, transcends from younger to older generation. The ones I think you're getting at is possibly the ones I might view it differently. For example, with the older generation that came out from World War II, post-World War II, and Korean War, there was probably more of a team philosophy or ethic towards accomplishment, pulling all together to make sure things were done. In my generation, I believe that there is a sense of comparable teamwork. However, in my opinion, some of the younger generation has stemmed a little bit away from that, and there's a little bit more focus on ethics of individual needs.
0: Let's go ahead back to the younger generation then. Trey Payne, how do you analyze for your generation what the work ethic is?
2: My views differ and my feelings might differ a little or not coincide perfectly with the rest of my generation. Being that I wasn't a latchkey kid, I think our generation was dubbed starting the latchkey kid. A lot of single families there, and the kids were responsible for bringing that key to the school. My parents are still happily married. Also, another thing I thought that my views might differ a little were families at that time were stressing loyalty as far as their work, and a lot of, bad times happened, I guess, kind of during the 80s, where businesses had to downsize, and a lot of people had been working for these for 20 years, saw their parents being letting go as kind of a stab in the back, and didn't feel that loyalty that they should possess that to companies these days. So in my views, that's going to be a little different because I am also part of a family business. Also, the technology that we were brought up on, I think we're more along the lines of the video games. Computers came along a little bit later. I think the younger generation now is gotten a little bit more away from the video games, but the computers, the technology is really, there's 8-10-year-old kids out there that can do more with computers than a lot of 50-year-old people.
0: How do you, when you look over the group that fits into that younger generation, how do you feel like they are developing their work ethic? Where are they finding their ground for a work ethic? Are they finding it in places other than the home? Well, what I'm hearing you say is more of in the area of how to do things rather than the what's behind why you do something and how far you go with something in terms of. And maybe that's why in the younger generation it takes a while for that to come about. Let's move over to the older generation. Dr. Bert Madden here from UALR. Where does the older generation find its ground in the work ethic?
3: Well, Phil, I also want to thank you for inviting me to appear this evening. The older generation probably has a work ethic based primarily on intangible ethics in the sense of things like honesty, respect, for other people, consideration of other people, always striving to do one's best. The intangible aspects of ethics, kind of what we were brought up on. We were not brought up on any type of computers, hardware, things like internet, email was so far removed from what we were used to that we were much more, I think, personal in our relationships when we were younger, one-on-one type relationships. And this translates into a work ethic of personal confrontations, not on a not from a negative sense, but just one-on-one type confrontations with other individuals that we're used to, that we grew up with. And again, when I use the word confrontation, I don't mean that in a negative sense. I mean a one-on-one relationship that we were more used to, as opposed to interpersonal relationships that can exist now in the electronic age. So that's one of the main things that I think that are different between our generation and the younger generation. We have these more intangible type of ethics. As our first speaker said, they pretty well transcend all generations. Things like honesty and sincerity and being good to other people. Every generation certainly likes, you know, abides by that. And our generation has a somewhat difficult time of adapting to all the new technology, the new hardware that's coming out. Every few months it appears. In my position as a university professor, it's very challenging to keep up with all of the new technology, to try to make the courses very current, to keep up with all the applications and so forth.
0: Your generation applies its ethics, its work ethics, to that technology, though, I'm sure, in a way maybe different than the other generations. How, even though your generation is kind of in the muddle of trying to figure it all out, I'm sure that you have something that presses you into that. What would that be?
3: Well, we certainly apply the technology in my position as a university professor. The technology is applied in the classroom. I mean, we are not doing our job if we don't do that. We have to learn some basic skills and apply this in the classroom to our students. Otherwise, I fear that we're being unethical if that's not being done. Mm-hmm. So we do attend seminars, colloquiums. I have offices. My office is surrounded by two or three computer scientists with PhDs, and I immediately ask them when I have problems and questions about something on my computer that I can't understand, that I try to get them to help me. I do try to apply that in the classroom.
0: Mm-hmm. I want to remind everyone that you're listening to KUAR FM 89, and this is Yesterday, Today, and Tomorrow. We're talking about the work ethic today with my guest Trey Payne, Robert Mantione, and Dr. Bert Madden here at UALR. And I want to kind of jump back into the middle generation here with you, Robert Mantione, and ask you a question that may or may not fit exactly to your particular age, but I think it does to the middle generation, and that is the effect that things like society, like the Vietnam War, the hippie times in the middle generations, how did that have impact on the development of the work ethic for that middle group?
1: Well, Phil, I think, again, as both my learned colleagues have already stated, each part of this society has a different way of viewing it, and I've heard some technology issues from both the left and right. When we're talking about society as a whole, the American society as it came out of the Vietnam War, as it came out of the freedom of expression era, I really do not think that the masses, if you will, the people who got up and went to work each and every day, were that much different from each other. There might have been more acceptance by the society for freedom of expression, but certainly we can say that there were certain rules and regulations that must have been in place to be conducted for proper professional behavior, which enwraps the ethical message. I don't necessarily think that the middle generation was pulled in any particular generation or any area different than upholding what the structure the organizations, the work organizations, allow for, which I do believe are the basic morals, the basic tenets that you must treat people fairly, and that there's a certain code of being, if you will, just and right.
0: Mm-hmm. Trey Payne, how does today's morality or today's social guidelines, how does that fit with your generation as it applies to work? I mean, are you guys following the same path of trying to, you know, do the right thing all the time, or are you kind of, is your generation faced with the perplexity of trying to pick up the difference between what you see on TV as maybe a way to be in less than a moral or ethical way?
2: I believe our generation is kind of has been dubbed as a slacker. I think a lot of the younger generations, when they come into the workplace, they have some different outlooks on things, so they're going to be considered a little different and maybe not to the norm. So they're going to be, called, maybe this isn't how it's worked so far, so why are you trying to change it? I believe we're still very goal-oriented, multitaskers. There's a lot of entrepreneurs from our generation. We're a lot more independent, I think, in work, that we like to have projects that are anywhere from weeks to months to maybe even a little over a year long, and we like to get through those. We like progression and to see the end results.
0: And that seems to be a big difference between the younger generation and the middle generation. Is that pretty good? Is that how you see that?
1: Well, no, not at all, Phil.
0: You don't? Okay.
1: No, in fact, I think it's in concert. One thing that I would like to keep in mind here is that all younger generations, we were all at one younger generation, both the doctor and myself. And certain things that the younger generation is saying now was certainly said about our generation, too.
0: Mm-hmm. Such as?
1: Okay. Well, I mean, during the 60s, if you were able to express a certain amount of freedom, you were a nonconformist. You were anti-establishment. I would let the doctor describe his generation.
0: I was just going to ask him, well, what did they say about your generation when you were young, Dr. Madden?
3: Oh, yeah, I remember growing up in the 50s when Elvis Presley first came into vogue, and the furor and the controversy that he generated in this country when he appeared on the Ed Sullivan Show, and they refused to show him his body below the waist because of fear it may corrupt the youth of America. And the older generation thought that the music that we were enjoying then was just terrible music, and they never really appreciated any of the rock and roll music. Now, of course, the music of that time has become pretty well known and
0: tame, I think, is the word.
3: Compared to the music that's coming up now, and I can say about that music what they said about our music, it seems.
0: Let me take you back even farther into your parents' generation, Dr. Madden, with and those that were coming through World War II, the effect that World War II would have had on the work ethic.
3: Well, what Robert had said earlier about the middle generation, the older generation was more into working together to accomplish goals, doing a lot of teamwork. This came as a result, I think, of World War II, because that was obviously a lot of teamwork that had to be done. Although I will tend to disagree with him on one issue, that the current generation is not involved in teamwork. I think that that's debatable. I know in the College of Business Administration, we teach a lot of courses where we require teamwork. That is a basic part of the course. So students coming up now, even though they have done a lot of individual work on their own, they still are expected to do teamwork as they go through our curriculum. So that's still an important part of ethics, is to be able to work together with other people.
0: Robert Mantione, let me ask you another question. Does having a good work ethic for any generation, I guess, but I'm asking your generation in the middle, does that equal success? And if you have a bad work ethic, does that mean you're going to have failure?
1: Well, Phil, let me relay how I feel about that. If your work ethic was one that was questionable, if your ethic was one that was putting yourself before others at all odds, if you were one that did not follow the basic tenets of honesty or loyalty or integrity, I think sooner or later it's going to catch up with you. Whether we're talking about private entrepreneurship, sooner or later, the wrong customer is going to be spurred. If we're talking about working for somebody else, sooner or later, the bosses and or somebody in that company is going to recognize them. Certainly in government, in the last 20 years, there has been a certain amount of groundbreaking and ethical discussions. Even there, you can run, but you can't hide. Mm-hmm. Conversely, if a person is to follow a certain code, if you will, of ethics, and that being honest and that being forthright and being doing the right thing for the right reasons, I think that is a success story. I think that is a formula for great success, however one might determine that level of success.
0: Mm-hmm. Trey Payne, what do you think about that? Does having a good work ethic for your generation mean success?
2: I believe so. I mean, I think a good work ethic is defined over all generations. You know, there's you're going to have success, good work habits, punctuality, accountability, all the things that are basically required in that. I think there's going to be varieties, kind of things that each generation does a little bit differently that make it maybe something like an older generation might not say that's such a good work ethic to have. As far as maybe the hours you put in, if you can get the same amount accomplished in 50 hours as it takes someone 70 hours, does that make your work ethic any less striving? But I do believe, you know, that having a good work ethic is gonna drive you to success if you have all the keys that produce a good work ethic. Mm-hmm.
0: Recently, I heard one of the programs on NPR here, they were discussing parents and how that they are doing the work for their kids, more or less, in schoolwork is what it was referring to. So I'd like to direct this question to you, Dr. Madden. Is parental involvement to the point where they're doing the work for their kids in school, and seems to be the case in a lot of ways, is that going to develop the same work ethic for that generation, that young generation, In the estimation of your generation? That's probably a leading question.
3: Bill, I don't know really if I can answer that well or not. What one problem that does exist currently in the university setting is the issue of plagiarism. There's so many sites on the internet which one can go to that will almost write any report, they can find any report on any topic already written. And this has been a problem in any university courses that require papers written on certain topics. And I don't think the parents are helping the students do this in the university setting. Now, in the younger high school, junior high school setting, perhaps so. I don't know. I can't really speak.
0: Well, let's ask Robert Mantioni about that. In the younger middle generation, your generation still sees some kids in school. How do you?
1: I actually have children in schools right now, and so I face some of the problems that we're discussing. Phil, let me ask you this. It all comes down to the old adage, what came first, the chicken or the egg? Mm-hmm. For me, work ethics are established at home. They're established long before a child ever leaves that home for school and or for career orientation. Do I think that there might be a problem with parents doing some of the homework and doing some of the legwork for the kids? Absolutely. That doesn't necessarily mean that close parenting or parenting with their children and working through some schoolwork is a bad thing. Just the opposite. That's a good thing. Having parents do the work for the children leaves the children in absence of the lesson for which that particular work assignment was for. If, in fact, that was to be propagated and they get to a point where they go to work, they're going to be looking for people to take on the brunt of what they're doing for work, or possibly could. And if they do that, then most certainly the work ethic, where the rubber meets the road in industry or private enterprise, it's going to be a big problem.
0: Trey Payne, what do you think about that? You're pretty close to that age group there.
2: Have you seen
0: that?
2: I had an example of that in college. My roommate, his mom was an English professor at a different school, and she did most of his papers for him. They didn't see any problem with that. He was a med student and didn't really see the point of him writing papers on, I guess, on literature that he had read. I personally, you know, with the way I was brought up, that was wrong. You learn how to do that on your own, even if it's not going to get you the A that you supposedly need to have. You go ahead and do that on your own, and you learn from there. I think it becomes a way to fall back. If you found something in your workplace that you don't know how to do, you're just going to go find someone else that does, have them do it, and then you're going to take the, you know, responsibility or, you know, get the accolades for it, even though you didn't do it and you never learned how to do that.
0: Mm-hmm. Before we run out of time, I want to ask one more question, and that has to do with the times we live in and the fact we hear so much about being overworked and having so much work. Does working too much affect one's work ethic? Let's go with Dr. Madden on that.
3: That's a good question, Phil. In my position as a professor here in the management department, I have quite a few students every semester who are full-time employed with families, children. They work a full 40 hours a week and attend school, taking anywhere from 1 to 4 classes per term, usually in the evening. On the surface, it would appear that they are very overworked. The hours that they have to put in to maintain their family, their job, and their classes. But amazingly, those are some of the better students. They rise to the occasion. They find time to do the work, and they put in a lot of hours, but something motivates them to do that. And so I don't subscribe to the theory that that there is such a thing as overwork that can lead to bad ethics. I think overwork, when you are doing it for a goal or an objective, one can usually find the time to do it.
0: Fred Payne, what do you think about that? Are you overworked?
2: I don't think so. I think that, you know, you work as hard as you want to achieve the success that you want, and I think that a lot of that depends on how much success you want to have, and you know, you're going to work as hard as it takes for you to get to that level that you want to be, or that level.
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0: This is The Making of a Moral Leader, the story of Chaplain Colonel Shahbaz, the first Muslim full colonel chaplain in the United States Army. Episode 2.
1: It wasn't that I loved the military. It was like, this is the only thing that I could do, right? I didn't have a trade. I didn't have a skill. At that time, I didn't have an education. So when I'm coming up through the ranks, after I straightened myself out to, right, you know, make E5, make a sergeant, I'm thinking to myself, hey, all that stuff they doing over there, I'm out. I ain't going to no parties. I ain't fussing with no supervisors. This is my last chance.
0: The military is a machine. And for a black Muslim chaplain, that machine has sharp edges. What crucible did they put you through? I know the Army ain't giving away commissions.
1: Sergeant First Class Ritter. He's the guy who actually helped me through the paperwork. I had a bonus for field artillery. I got to wait 3 or 4 years before, you know, I get commissioned. He said, no, it's not true. He said, if you're moving from enlisted to a commissioned officer, they'll let you out of the contract. I said, what? So he helped me with the 4187, sent me to some guy who was working down in, they call it the AG, Adjutant General Officers. This guy also was like a Sergeant First Class. He's walking me through the paperwork. And so I'm saying to myself, my unit don't really like me, so I'm probably not going to get any recommendations. So I don't know if it's still the process, but it got denied at the battalion. It got denied at the brigade, but it had to go through HRC, right? It doesn't matter if it gets denied at the battalion or the brigade. They got to send it up to the top. And at the time, they had just gotten their first Muslim chaplain on active duty. His name was Abdul Rashid Muhammad. And so because he got to be on active duty, they were looking for other Muslim chaplains.
0: All right. So you got it in your mind. This is what you want to do. What's next? OCS? You got to get your credentials?
1: Yeah, I got to get commissioned. So we sent in a SF-86 to do a background check. I'm worried about that because I had Article 15. I've been to jail and all that kind of stuff. But what I found out in that process, if you hadn't had a field grade Article 15, which is the next level Article 15, you still can go to OCS. So I got commissioned as a second lieutenant. And then once you get commissioned as a second lieutenant, you got to go to seminary, right? There's no seminary in the United States at this time for Muslims, right? So, you know, the first Islamic seminary was in Virginia, Leesburg, Virginia. I got commissions as a second lieutenant. And, you know, for chaplains, you got to leave active duty to go get this 3-year degree. And then you come back to active duty. So I went to Virginia, worked nights at Walmart and was going to school during the day. Still had a wife and 2 kids. We had to go to chaplain officer basic school. Within those 3 years, went to chaplain officer basic school and then came back to active duty as a captain.
0: Education wasn't just an advancement. It was protection.
1: Well, most chaplains are coming from off the street. So they're teaching you how to wear the uniform. They're teaching you how to march. They're teaching you how to get up for formation, teaching you how to go on roll march, PT test. It's a basic training for chaplains. They try to teach you how to be a soldier. So I was enlisted, so it was a gentleman's course for me.
0: Yeah.
1: Right? Yeah. So it takes basically 25 years to become a colonel, right? Mm-hmm. 25 years. You still got to go to war college to be eligible for those stars, right? That's almost like winning the lottery. And for the Muslim chaplain, one commander told me, for me to get to war college, which I went, he said it was like winning the lottery 3 times in the same day because it never happened. So you got to go to war college. You got to pass war college. When you get out of war college, you got to work for general officers, right? So I worked for 1-star, 2-star, 3-star, 4-star. And in those jobs, you got to do well to keep going up.
0: What fields do you have graduate degrees in?
1: Higher education administration, because I want to be a college president when I get out. And then I have a doctorate degree in Christianity because all of my soldiers are Christians, right? So I wanted to be educated in what they particularly believe, even though I grew up Christian. I wanted to be, you know, really confident in what I was saying. And so I have a master's degree in higher education administration. I have a master's degree in ethics and philosophy. I have a master's degree in Islamic studies. And then I have a master's degree in social work and community activism.
0: That's fire right there.
1: Thank you.
0: That's fire right there. Oh, we're talking with you in a foxhole. We just go on, going all out into the universe. But again, right. That builds your understanding of so much of human nature and spirituality. Right. But you academics, yeah, you. I'm so passionate about that myself. Still thinking about going to school again.
1: Yeah.
0: Because there's things I don't feel that confident about. I want some more education. But I found that was a transition for me as well, because most of my academic peers come from a totally different background. Some of them were very anti-military, but I didn't have no conflicts with them, you know, but the respect from being an adjunct to finally getting a doctorate, how that's different, you
1: right.
0: know.
1: Yeah.
0: Didn't know that world existed. But I had to learn the hard way.
1: Right.
0: And I know earning a doctorate ain't no joke.
1: Ain't no
0: and
1: joke.
0: You got
1: bro.
0: Two of them. But more significantly, you as a force multiplier, you have created others.
1: Yes. 14 to be exact. I lend out the talents that God has given me, and I do it for free.
2: That you get to know one another, whether they're Christian, whether they're Jewish, whether they're pagan, whether they're Sabians, whether they're Zoroastrians, it does not matter. Our obligation is to other human beings. Why is that important? Allah says, who is more wrong than a person who blocks people from the path of God?
0: What is the difference between preaching lay people and teaching theology, etc., in terms of what you allow people to do in terms of, I don't know, services?
1: Yeah, for the Muslims, it's the same as for the folks in the church. You know, you preach on Friday as opposed mm-hmm. to Sunday. And then we have throughout the week, we might have a Quranic study class, like Christians would have a Bible study class. So preaching is one thing on Friday. That's when we, you know, get everybody together and you give them a word for the week. The weekly Quranic study is just teaching people really about their faith in general instead of them trying to figure it out on their own.
0: Most of the work is listening.
2: I think it's imperative to have somebody to listen and not judge them, to be able to have somebody to just say, I see where you're coming from. I have some of the same issues. Your faith is not going to stop me from coming to help you. Your gender is not going to stop me. I don't care what you call yourself.
0: You have a good foundation in pretty much all the major world religions as part of That's what true. You do. How much time do you spend just counseling people from all faiths or no faiths at all?
1: That's probably about 99.9% of what I do. Just counseling people, helping them through life's problems, helping intervene between them and the commander. And then I advise the commanders on, you know, what's going on in the world and the region. Like, I'll be going to Malaysia here soon. And so I'll interact with the Muslim people there, the imams or the mullahs, and serve as a bridge for my commander and my unit.
0: You give things context.
1: Yes.
0: You know, and reasons for why people think the way they do.
1: That's correct.
0: And I heard you mention something about that you could have grown a beard, but you chose not to.
1: That's right.
0: That's like a doable thing, but like one more rock in the way,
3: when you're trying to get up to the top, because it's not important enough. It's a thing, but is it that?
1: It's minuscule when you're looking at big pictures, right? Because traditions are important, right? And so you sitting at the table with 50 other men, and you're in there in your religious regalia with a long beard and a kufi on. Yeah, how many of those folks are going to trust you? It ain't happening, right? And so I think a lot of times we don't look big picture. We look at our individual needs. I'm in rooms now, you know, that I never dreamed of being in because I'm a soldier. You know, I do what other soldiers do. I look like other soldiers look, you know. I always got a fresh haircut. Always got a starch uniform on. Always got a clean face, right? And so soldiers trust soldiers. Even in my times where I was serving in Iraq and they were fighting Muslims, right? You know, it was time for me to do a memorial service. And I was really worried because they could have most easily replaced me. I'm a Muslim and their friends just got killed by Muslims. Mm-hmm. And it was like, absolutely not. Shabazz is our chaplain. He's doing the memorial service. You see what I'm saying? Because they trusted me. Now, had I been walking around base with my beard and my kufi on and my thobe, you know, looking like I wasn't a part of them, that never would have happened.
0: Misconceptions, bias, suspicions. He faced all of it. And he kept showing up.
1: You know, I remember going to my first duty station as a captain, reach out to shake the commander's hand. He said, hey, he didn't even shake my hand. He said, we got some problems with your religion and how you guys treat women. Have a nice day. And he didn't talk to me for 9 months. So for me, at that time, as I started to develop my leadership philosophy, I said, man, I got to find a way to crack this code because they're not accepting me. And the only way I knew how to do that was to be an exceptional soldier. Right. So when they having physical tests, I'm out there crushing the physical fitness tests. When they're doing anything, I'm looking like a stellar soldier. And so that attracted soldiers to me. Right. And so if you're not cognizant of what's around you, you're going to always fail. And we had somewhere in between 19 Muslim chaplains over the years. And I tell you, you know, 3/4 of them are bowed out. Yeah. They didn't know how to adjust. But you know, that's a big culture shift, right? And so, and it's basically almost an appointed position. So they have to have a level of trust and comfort with their own selves, right? It's because it really has nothing to do with me. I've done the job. I've done all the jobs. So I'm, you know, just more qualified. But, you know, you're talking about 250 years of either a Protestant or a Catholic chaplain. Now you got this guy who happens to be Muslim and he's knocking at the door. Probably a lot of fears for them is like, man, is he going to come in and change something? Is, you know, we're going to, yeah, I can only imagine their particular fears, but that's where I am.
3: So how did you get around the haters? Doing what you did cut you from the group. And some many. No one ain't nobody want to play with you no more.
1: Yeah, that's right.
3: Who are your new playmates at this point? I mean, who your boys from the field artillery, are they hanging out with you when you get through OCS? Where are you at with those people?
1: Well, you know, ain't nobody hanging out with your boss. I'm too radioactive. You know, I'm a Muslim chaplain. 9/11 happened. Ain't nobody playing with me. And so what I had to learn to do is play by myself, right? So everything really is about connection. So even though I was the Muslim chaplain, I'm still playing basketball with the guys. I'm still lifting weights with the guys, you know? And so sometimes you're meeting those guys outside of uniform. They say, oh, brother, cool. You know, we sit down, we talk, we laugh, we play cards. And then the next day they see me in uniform. They're not really even thinking about the chaplain thing.
3: Right.
1: And then the second tier comes by. They see this crescent moon on my uniform. They say, oh, hell, he the Muslim chaplain? And he cool like that? So some of those inroads of connection helped me to make friends. Then there's another layer. So I'm a member of Omega Psi Phi, right? I did
3: you
1: that
3: got,
1: when I
3: was. You just had to take them all. So you definitely got all the black career. We can just put that away.
1: No, right.
3: Let's not even bring that up.
1: That's right. That gave me an inroad. So you going to fraternity meetings, you know, you going to different events they at. Oh, the Muslim chaplain is frat. Right? So that's knocking down all those barriers. And then just being a Q dog, people are like, oh, he real, right? He authentic. He a Q? Yeah, so, you know, a lot, all those things helped me, which is amazing, man. Like, honestly, when you're talking about being a chaplain, being a Muslim chaplain, how you gonna connect with people, all those things that happened to me, all those things I did in college, like pledging Q, all those things have served me.
3: So the cultural shift from enlisted to officer, what's happening there?
1: Man, I tell you, I've been masterful in navigating that space. And not all on intention, but it became intentional once I understood the chaplain is not like a regular officer. I can go into spaces regular officers can't go. I could go hang out down at the DFAC with all the Omegas, with all the soldiers, with E1 through E8. And they say, man, the chaplain is doing his job. So I've been able to navigate the officer space by just being a chaplain and still kind of staying connected to the community. Regular officers, they got to be in the office and hang out with other officers because you get the fraternization thing. That's not a thing for the chaplain. That's not a thing for the chaplain. So that's how I've navigated that space and became, as you see on the internet, an internet favorite.
4: Chap it up. Going to be thousands of people who don't believe in you. You shouldn't be one of them. Don't let that go over your head. 0450. I'm not starting. I'm done, son.
1: Woo! Because I'm a chaplain. But I strictly fight for the soldiers. I'm hanging out with soldiers. I'm taking pictures with soldiers. Because soldiers, even though I'm a chaplain, they focus on this bird. I took a picture with Colonel Shabazz. I was talking to Colonel Shabazz. He texted me, Colonel.
3: Mm-hmm.
1: I've been able to navigate that space because I understood the enlisted side. Ain't no enlisted person just hanging out with colonels.
3: That's right.
1: It ain't happening.
3: He wasn't just an officer. He was a symbol. Race, faith, identity, all of it shaped how he had to move. In episode 3, we explore what Shabazz hopes to leave behind and what his story teaches us about leadership and legacy.
5: And that's it for this mini episode of What's Ray Saying? I'm Tiffany, the one who holds it all together in the background. And our production team for this episode includes Jocelyn Gonzalez of PRX Productions, with music by our very own son, RJ Christian. So how does the source of Black knowledge come to gain this wisdom that he shares? Research, a lot of experience, and some good old-fashioned schooling. So if you like what you hear, tell a friend. Until next time, like, share, download, and keep asking your friends, what's Ray saying?

0: This is Bird Note. Twice every day, a rapt audience gathers at the Peabody Hotel in Memphis, Tennessee, to see six local celebrities. Five of them are ducks.
1: Ducky duckies!
0: The sixth is the hotel's head duckmaster, Keenan Walker, who leads them in the Duck March. Each morning, Keenan goes to the roof to retrieve the talent from their duck palace.
1: All right, y'all. I got everybody warmed up for you down there. Now we gotta go march some hope into that lobby and put some smiles on some faces. Here we go, y'all. Good. There you go. Watch your step, y'all. Very good.
0: He leads the ducks to the elevator, signals to the lobby to start the John Philip Sousa music.
1: All right, duckies. Here we go.
0: And when the doors open, the ducks march down a red carpet, up some steps, and into the hotel's ornate fountain.
1: Everybody say good morning, duckies.
0: The ducks swim about the fountain until the afternoon, when the duckmaster marches them back to the roof. This all started in 1933, with an incident involving the manager of the hotel, live duck decoys for a duck hunt, and a bit too much whiskey. Guests were charmed to find ducks swimming in the hotel fountain the next morning.
1: And it became a tradition to have ducks live in the fountain, but the bellman had to take care of them. So in 1940, a man named Edward Pembroke was hired as a bellman. It just so happened that he used to be an animal trainer in the circus as a young man.
0: Edward Pembroke created a grand ceremony for the ducks that, nearly a century later, continues to delight. For Bird Note, I'm Mark Bramhill.
2: Ibrahima Mizerwa is a survivor of the 1994 Rwandan genocide. Her escape, as a mother of four and pregnant at the time, inspired her to create a nonprofit to help other refugees and their children. She shared her struggles and successes with Versify, a show where people tell stories and then hear writers turn their words into poetry. The show's host is Joshua Moore, and he takes us into the conversation between Ibrahima and poet Destiny Birdsong.
3: Before the war broke, Ibrahima and her family lived in the capital city of Kigali. She worked as an accountant, her husband wrote for a state magazine, and they had a comfortable life. But in April of 1994, that all came to a devastating end. As violence spread across the city, Ibrahima says it became dangerous to so much as leave the house. And the risks were particularly high for women.
4: In war times, women are raped, women are mistreated, women are taken advantage of.
3: She knows well the challenges that women and mothers faced. After one of her close friends was murdered, Ibrahima decided to adopt the woman's four-year-old daughter, even though they already had several children of their own.
4: And the war broke when I had four, and the fourth was a baby, and the fifth was a pregnancy. So you can imagine how much that burden was on me. I felt like the world was ending on us, especially when you see killers, you know, brushing their machetes. It's one thing that just goes through your mind and you feel like, oh, I'm dead. I'm gone.
3: Because they wanted to keep their children safe, Ibrahima and her husband stayed trapped inside for weeks at a time. And that made it even harder to find adequate food, compounding the difficulty of Ibrahima's pregnancy.
4: What I can tell you is God protected us in a way we would not have ever imagined.
3: There's one moment that stands out. It was in the rainy season.
4: I remember we were running away. We wanted to go to the hiding at a Catholic school close by.
3: But the rain was pouring down, too hard for them to attempt an escape.
4: Now, we ran after that on that day, that's when the UN peacekeepers left. And the killers went in and killed every person. So those are all the things you really have no control over. God has worked those miracles around us.
5: Why we will never forget April 1994. I could smell the rain before I heard it, pounding the roof in double time like militiamen, or like the baby kicking my stomach, empty as a soccer ball. I dreamed of fields green during times of peace, of children racing toward goalposts, now stacked with bodies. I would bid my oldest to cover their eyes whenever we passed them, but today we were trapped indoors. So much water. I thought the sky would collapse and the world would end like it should have. Everything in my body was ruled by water. My son's amniotic sac, the sweat pouring in rivulets down my back as the killers dashed into houses on our street. And then, when a bomb exploded nearby, my tears would fall into my daughter's hair as the men ran for cover. They thought their own lives precious. But then there was April, and there was a Catholic church, a safe haven just up the road. But the rain kept us huddled beneath our roof. My husband, always our rock, his face like a stone. The day of the storm, the peacekeepers left, and men entered the house of my God, killing everyone, while I gathered each of my breathing children under the cathedral of my skirt and prayed. Here's what I know. There are machetes and there are miracles. There are difficult pregnancies and there are deliveries. There are saviors, yes. And then there is God moving on the roof as we wait out the rain. Thank you.
3: As Destiny Birdsong finished delivering her poem live on stage as part of the city's International Women's Day, the entire audience seemed genuinely moved. It was clear that the exchange between storyteller and poet had had an effect on both sides of the microphone. From Nashville Public Radio, I'm Joshua Moore.
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0: inside. It was kind of like how it is now, except it was 146 years ago.
1: It is a world turned upside down.
0: This is Michael Ross, historian and author of The Great New Orleans Kidnapping Case. He's talking about the year 1870, at the height of Reconstruction.
1: Where you have five cities in the South that have integrated their police forces at a time when not a single police force in the North had integrated.
0: It's true. The NOPD first hired black officers in the 1860s. New York City didn't have an African American in their ranks until 1911. This is one of the many things that makes New Orleans a stage for social change in the U.S. after the Civil War. And one crime in particular brought these changes into focus. But I get ahead of myself. Let's rewind back to those kids playing outside. Molly Digby is 17 months old and playing outside with her older brother. Two women of color walk up to the kids and start talking to them until they're all interrupted by a loud noise they hear down the street. The women tell the boy he can go see what all the excitement's about and they'll watch the baby. He runs off, and when he comes back, the women and baby Molly are gone.
1: A white baby is abducted by two mixed-race women called mulattoes at the time. That story would have been just one of many terrible stories from that day buried in the third page of the newspaper. But a number of factors lead to it gaining front-page attention.
0: The press goes wild with this story. The city's major papers are run by ex-Confederate Democrats, so they showcase the kidnapping as a direct consequence of racial equality. Listen, even your toddlers playing on your own front lawn are no longer safe. For the city's Republican leaders, there was a lot at stake. I mean, a baby was missing, the kidnappers needed to be apprehended, and the new status quo needed defending from white supremacist critics. The pressure was on.
1: Henry Clay Warmoth is 28 years old, and he is desperate to show that his police force could solve this crime.
0: Warmoth is the Republican governor of Louisiana and needs to prove his government works, not only because he's young, but a northerner, one of the so-called carpetbaggers who settled in the South after the war.
1: Warmoth put his best Afro-Creole detective, Jean-Baptiste Jourdan, on the case. And if they can have this black detective solve the Digby case, it would show the effectiveness of his integrated police force.
0: Right, now, just another example of how many sides had so much to prove here, right?
1: Yes, and for the Afro-Creoles, who they are this educated class of former free persons of color, unique to the Gulf Coast in the antebellum period, who are filling all the key roles in the Reconstruction government. The performance of men like Jourdan carries particular weight because he is representing the race. You know, the world is watching to see how he'll do.
0: To add to the dynamics of all this, the two female suspects Jourdan's looking for are also Afro-Creoles. There are lots of false alarms throughout the search, people reporting they saw the baby left and right. But then the police get a call that a white baby fitting Molly's description was seen at a house on Camp and Bellcastle Streets uptown, belonging to a woman named Ellen Fallon. She and her sister named Louisa Murray, who lived in Mobile, Alabama, ran an interesting operation known as a lying hospital.
1: The place where white women who got pregnant in difficult circumstances out of wedlock, could go to spend their pregnancy away from the prying eyes of neighbors who might be scandalized by the fact that they were pregnant. If a woman from an Alabama plantation family or a fine family from Mobile got in trouble, she would go to Louisa Murray, who lived in Mobile, who would bring her over to Ellen Fallon's house in uptown New Orleans.
0: And vice versa. Pretty savvy. So the police show up to the house to discover mommy's to be, but no baby Digby. And they start interrogating everyone.
1: Who are all giving conflicting stories. And the conflicting stories that they give raise suspicions and eventually lead to them thinking that they should bring in Louisa Murray from Mobile as well.
0: Who they figure must be Ellen's accomplice since she's tied to the business. So Detective Jourdan goes to Mobile, picks Murray up, and while the two are on their way back to New Orleans, the baby appears. You're listening to Tripod, New Orleans at 300. I'm Lane Kaplan-Levinson.
1: baby turns up at the home of a famous steamboat captain, James Broadwell. And there will also be lots of people who will think that Captain Broadwell may actually be part of this plot to abduct Molly Digby.
0: Right, because he and his wife have longtime relations with Ellen Fallon.
1: With Ellen Fallon.
0: So the police knock on Ellen Fallon's door. She says there's no baby. They go to Mobile. And within 2 days of that first interaction,

0: action with Ellen Fallon is
1: the
0: when
1: turns
0: the
1: up
0: captain's like, oh, I have your baby. And so, you know, right. One could surmise maybe it was passed along to a wealthy, well-respected white man to hand it over.
1: That's correct.
0: But he's not arrested. The babies return to the Digbys, and Ellen and Louisa go to trial in January of 1871.
1: When you think of Southern courtroom race trials, you immediately know how it's going to turn out, that if it is a black defendant, that they're going to lose. And in many ways, this might have been the case with the story of the Digby trial had it happened a few years earlier or a couple of decades later.
0: But as Mike began this story, Reconstruction was a world turned upside down. The prosecutors were chosen by the Republican administration, the defense is held by a Democrat and former Confederate general, and the jury is integrated.
1: The ex-Confederate press is going to win either way. If the prosecution fails to make its case, they can say, look how incompetent this black police force is. But if the women are convicted, they can say that this is the kind of black on white crime we can expect.
0: So?
1: The jury comes back in 8 minutes and rules that the women are not guilty. There's this moment in Reconstruction where white men and black men could serve together on a jury and reach a unanimous verdict acquitting two African-American women of a sensational crime because they believe that the government did not prove its case.
2: Now be careful coming back here. This is the document, if you could read it, signed by all these people to Abraham Lincoln asking us the right to vote.
0: Because this is Wayne Becquet, who owns Little Dizzy's in the Treme. He's showing me an enlarged historic document that hangs on the wall of his restaurant.
2: And watch who's on here. Jean-Baptiste Jourdain, that's the detective. My relationship to Detective Jourdain is it's complicated. I guess you would say he's my uncle.
3: But did you know that your uncle was a police detective in the Reconstruction era?
2: No.
0: Not until he read Mike's book and learned that Jourdain ends up being heavily blamed for failing to nab the conviction of the sisters. He's demoted from detective to a smaller role in the force, so he leaves and wins a spot in the state legislature. But then Reconstruction ends, and President Rutherford B. Hayes pulls federal troops from the South and leaves the protection of people of color to be enforced on a state-by-state level. This sends Jourdain into a downward spiral.
2: He contracts malaria. He loses his position. And after 20 years of going through this total, complete discrimination, after having the right to walk around like a free man with his family, something snapped.
1: He's sort of a Creole Icarus figure. He'd flown close to the sun. And in the 1880s, he walks to St. Louis Cemetery number 1 to the Jourdain family grave, sits down on the step and shoots himself. And wow. It's in some ways a sad metaphor for the aspirations and then heartbreak of black Americans and Afro-Creoles in New Orleans in the rise and fall of Reconstruction.
0: Proof of this? Well, around 70 years later in the 1930s, when the famous Lindbergh kidnapping happens, a reporter, presumably looking to interview a victim of another famous kidnapping, tracks down Molly Digby in New Orleans. They talk, and the story that's printed is completely different than what happened in 1870. The story that's printed says that the Afro-Creole women were found guilty, that they were convicted, and there's no mention of the Afro-Creole detective Jourdain. He's completely written out of the storyline.
1: They could have gone back to copies of the Daily Picayune from the 1870s, which were all archived, and found the truth, but they didn't.
0: So, you know, is your book the first time since then that it's kind of the truth returns?
1: Correct.
0: Wow.
1: That is absolutely correct. Reconstruction is this moment about which many Americans have kind of a historical amnesia. You know, today we just have in our mind's eye that Reconstruction is going to fail and Jim Crow is going to descend on the South. You could have had a moment where there were people, reasonable people in the South, who were willing to accept perhaps a new order. We know tragically that is not how it turns out, but it's not inevitable. And the verdict in the Digby case is one more piece of evidence in that argument.
0: Tripod is a production of WWNO New Orleans Public Radio in collaboration with the Historic New Orleans Collection and the University of New Orleans Midlo Center for New Orleans Studies. 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This just in, it helps. Actually, not this just in. I've been telling you that. You can also go to WWNO.org where you can see articles written about the case circa 1870 in the Times Pick. I'm Lane Kaplan-Levinson, and I'll Tripod you later.

0: Welcome to USC Annenberg's This California Life. I'm Megan Donis. This season, we document Altadena after the fires, following this remarkable community as it recovers and rebuilds. As part of our series, we collaborated with the Charlotta Bass Journalism and Justice Lab at USC. And in our next story, Bass fellow Daniela Lake explores what the Black community in Altadena can learn from another thriving Black community consumed by fire during the Tulsa Race Massacre of 1921.
1: And then we start coming further across Altadena Drive, and that's when we were literally like you just walked us right into a volcano, an active volcano. Everything was on fire. Everything. The bushes, the trees, the houses.
2: It was like a blowtorch just right over everything.
3: I've never seen anything like that. Never. No.
4: You're listening to Rooted in Recovery, a podcast series from the USC Charlotta Bass Lab, exploring how Altadena's Black community is recovering after the devastating Eden fire. I'm Daniela Lake, a master's student in journalism at USC and Bass Lab fellow. Each episode will highlight a different piece of the story, from Black food culture to mental health, memory, and rebuilding. But in this first episode, we begin with the fire itself.
1: And that's when the wind really started cranking. And I was like, you know what, we're in trouble. This is bad. And then you could hear the radio, and you could hear them start calling out streets, going, wait a minute, that's impossible for the fire to have gone down that far. Now it's into the community. Now it's no longer a hillside or a brush fire.
4: That's Keith Holloway, a Pasadena fire engineer. His station was one of the first at the scene of the fire.
1: The wind was blowing so hard a couple times, I had to literally back up because I couldn't walk forward. It was blowing all the stuff in my face. I couldn't see, so I had to back into the fire and back into the houses. Everything was on fire. I mean, literally, it was like looking or standing inside of a glowing toaster.
4: He's been a firefighter for over 40 years. He's seen a lot of disasters, but nothing like the Eden fire.
1: I was here for the Northridge earthquake, all the whole Y2K funny business. I mean, a lot of stuff. The LA riots after they had the verdict for Rodney King. I was here for all that stuff. So I've seen some things, but nothing ever to that magnitude. It's unrecognizable. Looked like somebody dropped an atomic bomb. It was an experience, definitely an apocalyptic experience.
4: Altadena residents, like the Wilson family, would also describe the Eden fire as apocalyptic.
2: And you can literally see everything was just burning. Everything just from the mountains down to almost Muir High School was just on fire. So once I went up, turned the corner, and the church was on fire.
4: The Eden fire burned over 9,000 structures. 6,000 of those were family homes. Like many residents who lost their home and place of work, Reverend Andre Wilson lost both his home and church to the Eden fire. He's served as the pastor of Altadena United Methodist Church for almost a decade.
2: In order to process it, you have to be alone. And when you're moving like this, you don't really have time to process it. I've been moving, trying to get my check-in on congregation members, trying to find new facilities, trying to get aid. So you really hadn't had time to process it. I went by yesterday to try to process. And even then, people were yelling at me, hey, get your head up, it's all going to be okay. It's hard to process because people really want you to be better and actually don't really understand that mourning is a good part of healing.
5: For many of us, we're not really sure like what day it is. You know, it is like you're grieving, someone's died, and so life continues, but you're sort of in a daydream sort of state. You're exhausted, you have a lot of moving parts. You're not in your home element. You're in a new place, or you're in someone else's home, or in a new place. And then your church home is gone.
4: That's Heather Wilson. The Wilson family is staying with relatives as they recover.
5: So everyone's routine who's been affected is upside down. And yet people kind of expect you to act like none of this has happened, and you still have obligations to fulfill. So it's a balancing act.
2: I know everybody in that neighborhood. I grew up in Altadena. That's everybody I know. So that compounds it, because even people that aren't part of the church, I know have lost homes. So it's just surreal. Everybody you know has lost something.
4: When visiting Altadena now, some streets like Lincoln Avenue appear somewhat normal at first. One sign reads $40 for 2 weeks of yoga, and some restaurants like Perry's Joint are still open. But then you turn the corner on a street like Altadena Drive, and you're hit with the devastation. Avison Charter Schools is burned, and for some homes, all that's left are the front staircase and chimney. For one house, it's the washer and dryer. But what was Altadena like before this devastation? Because of the fire, some people were learning for the first time that Altadena was 18% Black and that it had a thriving Black community with Black-owned businesses and Black homeowners. Heather Wilson recalls her first impression of Altadena back when she was visiting her childhood friend.
5: When I was about 8 or 9, we went over to her house, and her father was a dentist. And, you know, I was walking around, and she had a nice home, and there were, like, Black people around. And where I was raised, that just, they were not there. And so it was so refreshing as a little girl to see just regular Black folk walking around, living their lives, being teachers and doctors and dentists or whatever. And that was really just a beautiful thing for me as a little Black girl in an area that I didn't see a lot of people that looked like me. So it was a very, very special and unique place. And over time, because of the beauty by the mountains, you had more and more people, Latinos and Asians and whites and Armenians kind of slowly move in. And so it's a very multicultural, but has a really strong African-American history here. And that's really, really special, especially in Southern California. And it's also unique because, as he was saying, in Southern California, we tend to be very segregated when we go home. There's tons of everything in SoCal, but at home, most neighborhoods are all one thing or another. And so Altadena was really, really unique in that, not only for the history of having the middle-class Blacks there, but also later on to being such a welcoming place for all persons to come. And it's a really beautiful thing. One of the reasons we really appreciate when my daughter goes to school, you have a bit of everything. And you don't see that a lot in LA.
4: Similarly, attorney Lee Merritt, a civil rights attorney, reflected on how seeing Altadena's Black community positively impacted his upbringing. He's known for his work on racial justice, including cases related to police brutality and hate crimes, such as when 25-year-old Ahmaud Arbery was shot and killed by 3 white men in Georgia back in 2020. Attorney Merritt represented Ahmaud Arbery's family. It was a case that, along with the murder of Breonna Taylor and George Floyd, sparked national outrage in 2020. Attorney Merritt said that being introduced to the Black community in Altadena changed his life trajectory.
6: In high school, I was adopted by my grandmother who lived in Pasadena. And it was really a turning point in my life because she was pulling me out of detention, expulsion of my prior school, gang violence, and a number of other things. I was introduced to this cocoon of a community in Altadena, Pasadena. And this was a Black middle-class community with folks who, for example, were connected to Morehouse College, where I eventually went to school, where there were African-Americans who were invested in the arts, who owned property, and introduced me to a new, I guess, a Black experience that I didn't know existed. Mine was rooted in incarceration and gang violence, etc. And so this opportunity, when I was 14 or 15 transitioning into high school, was really something that put me on a path to be able to be not only have access to some of our higher learning institutions, but to be a better representative of our community as a whole.
4: But now many of those Black families are displaced. But this isn't the first time a thriving Black community was destroyed by fire. To understand Altadena's future, let's look at our past. The Tulsa Race Massacre. In the early 1900s, Tulsa, Oklahoma had its own thriving Black neighborhood, located in Tulsa's Greenwood District.
7: They called it Black Wall Street because it had almost 200 businesses.
4: Black Wall Street was a bustling hub for Black entrepreneurship. It was home to Black-owned shops, hotels, theaters, but all of that was torn apart overnight in 1921 when a white mob stormed into Black Wall Street, setting fire to everything in its path, burning homes and businesses. It's believed to be the worst incident of racial violence in American history.
7: We're talking about a community that was devastated in over less than 48 hours. Over 1,550 homes and businesses destroyed. 1,550 homes and businesses destroyed. They talk about up to 300 people died, but what we do know is actually 3,000 people were disappeared, never to be heard from again.
4: Attorney DeMario Solomon Simmons represents the last living survivors of the Tulsa Race Massacre. He's also the founder of Justice for Greenwood, an organization formed almost 100 years after the massacre to get justice and reparations for the Greenwood community, which was never the same after the massacre.
7: Not one of those businesses that were impacted by the massacre are operating today. So there should be funding and consulting services for descendants to be able to build businesses back up.
4: Although the Black community in Tulsa was devastated by racial violence and Altadena was ravaged by a natural disaster, both were prosperous Black communities that were ultimately consumed by fire.
7: I think some of the parallels that we see in rebuilding is that they're going to have some of the same challenges dealing with insurance, or either not having enough insurance and not being able to get the proper information to the insurance companies. Another thing that we see that's still plaguing Greenwood today that I think is going to be a problem in Altadena and Black communities across this nation, many of these people have been living in these homes for decades, but they don't actually own the homes, meaning that they have received these homes passed down from their families, but they didn't do the proper estate planning. They haven't done proper probate. And that's a big problem that we see in Tulsa, but throughout this nation. And we have to have a program of Justice for Greenwood to address that.
4: Even in the face of these challenges, there's still hope in rebuilding.
7: I want the people of Altadena to understand that they can rebuild, and they should rebuild, and they should rebuild even forward thinking and better than what they had before. And you have to come into that mind state once you start the rebuilding. Come together as a community and say, what do we want this community to look like again? And make sure that they are standing together to not allow the vultures and the predators that want to come in and swoop up the land and get the land for cheap because people are, you know, desperate. You know, you lose everything overnight. That is something that, if it hasn't happened to you, it's very difficult to even imagine. So people are desperate. People need to live their life today. But I hope the people of Altadena can take the example of Greenwood to stick together and fight to keep the land that's been in their family for so long.
4: Even in the devastation, the birds are still chirping in Altadena. And on some lawns, grass is starting to grow again.
5: Altadena, I believe, will never be the same as it was before the fires. And it doesn't mean it's going to be worse, but it's going to be different. I do hope that it will be still a home, a beautiful place where all people can come together, Blacks and whites, and feel at home and comfortable. That is my hope.
4: The congregation of Altadena United Methodist Church has found a temporary home at Scott United Methodist Church in Pasadena. After the fires, they came together to worship and support each other. Members of Altadena United Methodist Church call their church family home of the abundant life.
8: Home of the abundant life.
2: It's abundant in everything. 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
4: Thank you for listening to episode 1 of Rooted in Recovery. I'm Daniela Lake. In the following episodes, we'll discuss Black foodways, migration after the fires, mental health, and more.
0: This story was reported and produced by Daniela Lake with sound mixing by Rebecca Katz. Executive producers are Dr. Alyssa Richardson and Professors Sandy Tolan and Megan Donis, in collaboration with the Annenberg School at USC. 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
9: This is Bird Note. 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Five of them are ducks.
10: Ducky duckies!
9: The sixth is the hotel's head duckmaster, Keenan Walker, who leads them in the Duck March. Each morning, Keenan goes to the roof to retrieve the talent from their duck palace.
10: All right, y'all. I got everybody warmed up for you down there. Now we gotta go march some hope into that lobby and put some smiles on some faces. Here we go, y'all. Good. There you go. Watch your step, y'all. Very good.
9: He leads the ducks to the elevator, signals to the lobby to start the John Philip Sousa music.
10: All right, duckies. Here we go.
9: And when the doors open, the ducks march down a red carpet, up some steps, and into the hotel's ornate fountain.
10: Everybody say good morning, duckies.
9: The ducks swim about the fountain until the afternoon, when the duckmaster marches them back to the roof. This all started in 1933, with an incident involving the manager of the hotel, live duck decoys for a duck hunt, and a bit too much whiskey. Guests were charmed to find ducks swimming in the hotel fountain the next morning.
10: And it became a tradition to have ducks live in the fountain, but the bellman had to take care of them. So in 1940, a man named Edward Pembroke was hired as a bellman. It just so happened that he used to be an animal trainer in the circus as a young man.
9: Edward Pembroke created a grand ceremony for the ducks that, nearly a century later, continues to delight. For Bird Note, I'm Mark Bramhill.
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12: John T., I know you love a story about my mountain upbringing. Mm-hmm. So it won't surprise you to learn that as a child in Kentucky, I canned at home, specifically at my Granny Booth's house. She canned everything from beans and tomatoes and jams to the highly experimental canned whole baby crab apples. That was not a successful experiment.
13: That scares me. I have a canning history, too. 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
12: What'd you can?
13: We canned peaches at Osage. They also did pimentos for pimento cheese.
12: Nice.
13: But what I did was I stood on this platform with a stick. And when the cans of peaches came down the chute heading towards the boxes and they got hung up at this one turn, I'd hit a can with a stick to free it so it could continue on its way to be boxed. That was my job.
12: That's not exactly canning, John T.
13: I was involved in the process.
12: Community canneries occupy that space in between.
13: Right.
12: They make possible more volume than a home cook can produce. And in community canneries, home cooks can work in volume without having to make profits.
13: In one corner of Virginia, community canneries still serve people who garden on a grand scale. And after all, where else can you process 70 pounds of something in a day?
12: Quarts, John T. It'd be quarts. 70 pounds is easy. I'm Melissa Hall.
13: And I'm John T. Edge.
12: We're your hosts for Gravy.
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16: Gravy.
12: A production of the Southern Foodways Alliance, Gravy tells new and complicated stories about the changing American South. Reporter Caleb Johnson explores the community canneries of Southwest Virginia.
17: When I meet Arnold and Donna LaFon at the Carroll County Cannery in tiny Hillsville, Virginia one morning this summer, they tell me they stayed up till midnight shelling October beans. If the couple's tired, it doesn't show. By 10 a.m., they're happily prepping their last batch of beans.
18: And we're through with this one then, aren't we?
19: Yeah.
18: Okay.
17: The LaFons drove an hour from their home outside Withville, Virginia. The Hillsville Cannery was the closest one open that day. When a vegetable is ready to be harvested and canned, there's no time to waste. Canning runs deep in LaFon family history.
20: From the time I was able to walk, we had a garden and we canned at home.
17: That's Arnold. He's a big man wearing big glasses, and he grew up on a farm.
20: If you want to find something to do, you just come to my house, sit down in front of the television. You didn't have to worry about sitting there very long. You didn't have weeds to pull or firewood to carry in, something to do all the time. And that's what, when you live on a farm, that's just the way it is.
17: Arnold's mother ran the community cannery in Blacksburg, Virginia for 25 years. At 100, she's no longer able to garden her can like she used to, but she still manages to take part in the process.
20: Now, she sat out there on the blacktop and watched us pick them, make sure we're doing it right, yesterday.
17: After spending time in a blancher, the October beans are ready for canning. Arnold and Donna line up glass jars, not metal cans, on a stainless steel work table. They scoop beans into each, then add salt and hot water. They cap the jars, then carefully place them in a metal basket, which is raised, then lowered, by a chain hoist into an industrial pressure cooker.
14: And now we try to get it to 240, and it cooks for 90 minutes.
17: That's Sarah Griggs. She runs the Carroll County Cannery, its sole employee, in fact. Her mantra, yes, we can.
15: Yes, we can.
17: The canning process dates back to 1700s France. Napoleon offered a reward of 12,000 francs to anyone who invented a way to preserve food so he could safely feed troops. A winner took 15 years to emerge. A candy maker and chef came up with sealing food jars with wax. He wrapped these jars in canvas, then boiled them. Air was driven out, and the heat destroyed dangerous microorganisms. As the jars cooled, a vacuum seal formed, preventing air from getting back in and spoiling the food. The process remains largely the same. On a busy day like this one, the Carroll County cannery is loud. Steam whistles as pressure builds. Vents gasp hot air. Water pours through the blancher. So while the October beans cook, I ask Arnold and Donna to join me somewhere quieter, and cooler, too. We sit in a room that reminds me of a teacher's lounge. After seeing what it takes to can a large quantity of beans, I ask why at 70-plus years old, they still put in the effort.
16: We raise our produce for the most part, so we know what's there from beginning to end. When you go to the store and buy something canned, or even frozen for that matter, but primarily canned, you don't know what you're getting.
20: It does not taste the same.
17: Arnold and Donna came of age in a time and place where what you grew and preserved in summer and fall was what you ate for the next 6 months until spring. Much of that work was, and still is, done at home. As in the garden, Donna says Arnold's mother is in charge in the kitchen.
16: His mother sits on a stool in front of the stove the entire time that pressure is up. So she watches that gauge. If it gets more than 1 or 2 pounds off, she adjusts her temperature.
17: But canning at home has its drawbacks. People fear pressure cookers, and even with an elaborate setup like the Lafons, it's time consuming.
20: Then we've got 2 or 3 pressure cookers, so you can keep one on. Take it off, put another one on.
16: That's a slow process. It's slow. Tell them how many you can do at one time.
20: You only do 7 quarts at a time. So when you come up here and you do 70 quarts at a time.
17: Government-funded community canneries date back to the late 1800s. They boomed during World War I and II, when Americans grew backyard victory gardens in response to nationwide food shortages. A Washington Post tally found that at one point, there were 3,800 public canneries in the United States. The Carroll County Cannery, which was funded by the county, opened in the fall of 1943. Locals were encouraged to sign up for a class on, quote, the production, conservation, and processing of foods for farm families. That original cannery, it no longer stands.
15: The old cannery burnt down in 2000, and it was across the street. And the county was not going to build another one. And the granny ladies, who are dead now, said, oh, yes, you are.
17: Sarah mentions granny ladies with a respect and understanding that the knowledge they possess is crucial to canning and a sense of community in places like Hillsville. She tells me Virginia has the most community canneries still in operation of any state, 10. Sarah and others I talked to for this story attribute that to the granny ladies and the region's character.
15: It's very rural, it's spread out. We're an agricultural area.
17: Today, there's a Walmart located about 10 miles from downtown. But in winter, snow will fall, making roads impassable. So it's comforting to know your pantry's stocked with dozens of jars filled with already cooked food. Arnold and Donna end up paying about 78 cents a quart jar for the October beans today. That's in addition to the hours they spent growing, picking, shelling, and prepping the beans. For them, it's worth it. Because canning means more than its surface-level function. It's also a way to slow down, to spend time with family members.
16: Even though your hands are working,
19: your mind is going. And one of the kids will say something that'll bring back a memory. And you'll find yourself talking about it and expanding on it and so forth. So it's just, I think, the people that do this kind of thing don't normally have time. And that gives you the time.
17: The winch grinds against the basket's weight as it's pulled out of the hissing pressure cooker. The basket sways and jars clink against each other.
21: Let me swing this over to them.
17: The basket gently lands on a wheeled wooden pallet. Sarah rolls the jars to a work table where Arnold and Donna wait. Using dish towels to protect their hands, they begin pulling jars from the basket, layer by layer, checking for cracks, making sure lids are sealed. Sarah's job is to run the machinery, but she can't resist helping out wherever she sees a need. To her, canning's a lifestyle. She's the first to arrive, the last to leave, working well beyond the hours paid for by the county.
15: When they hired me, they said your hours are Monday through Friday, 7 to 3:30. I said, who cans between 7 and 3:30? Nobody I know.
17: Everyone isn't a farmer. They have work schedules that make it difficult to get to the cannery during the week.
15: If somebody wants to have something, they'll call, and I'll say, sure, come on, if I'm here. I open on Saturdays.
17: Sarah holds a jar aloft. Cooking has transformed the beans from pearl white and pink to a light brown.
15: Now see that, look at there. When you shake them, look, beautiful.
17: Arnold looks on, grinning with anticipation of meals to come.
20: I can have them for supper. Big old bowl of onions, cornbread.
17: Eventually, they come across a jar that cracked in the cooker. This happens. Maybe the jars were old. Maybe they were packed too tightly together. Like any method of cooking, no two batches of jars ever come out exactly the same.
15: So I would say 95% did pretty good. So we lost one out of 80. I think we did okay.
17: While Arnold and Donna load their jars of October beans into a cardboard box, Sarah hoists another cage from the second pressure cooker.
15: And it's actually the hardest part because you don't want to shake them, you don't know what's going on, you're afraid you're going to break, everybody cries. Look at that.
17: This one contains half-gallon jars filled with vegetable soup. The jars are radiant, dripping water. The soup's tomato base is bright red, a stark contrast to the room's white walls.
15: So this is the tensest moment. Ta-da!
17: The soup jars are cooling on a table when their owner shows up.
15: Come on, Nevada, you're going to be on a podcast, yeah?
17: Nevada Martin has other things to attend to before worrying about any questions I have.
22: Don't touch my lids.
17: Like making sure her jars have sealed and are handled, or in this case, not handled, exactly the way she learned.
22: Don't touch them. That's something my mother never would let us do.
23: Well, she told us about the jars.
22: No. Don't ever touch mine.
20: Okay.
22: No, my mother, when she canned, we didn't touch nothing until the next day. She got them out of the canner, put them on the table, and that was it. I tried to can like my mother and my grandmother and my mother-in-law. Never touch those lids, never.
17: Canning is superstition and science. Jostling a jar might cause it not to seal. You want to wait for a particular sound.
15: The ping is they're sealed. They're pinging.
17: Nevada learned her patience and practice from her grandmother, who canned in a big iron pot set in the yard. Now, Nevada's passing on her knowledge to her granddaughter.
24: Hi, I'm Ashley Cox. I've always been one for keeping like stuff that we do in our family, keep it going because it's such a dying art, you know, just like, you know, needlepoint and things like that. It's family time. We all get together, we all do it, we laugh, we tell stories, we cut all this stuff up. It's rewarding to know that you did it yourself. You know, it was food that you watched from the ground all the way to the can. I mean, that's why I want to keep it going, because it's something I can do on my own that can feed my children and say, you know, this is what I did. I did this.
17: But Ashley says she's in the minority among her peers. She's 27. Most don't grow gardens, even fewer can, at home or in the Carroll County facility. Aside from a couple of young boys helping their mother and Ashley, the other canners I see look at least old enough to draw Social Security.
24: But I think it's important. I really do. Especially for this area in the Appalachian Mountains. It started out in this area out of necessity. You had to grow your own food. because you lived in the mountains. You had to drive 30, 40 miles just to get anywhere. And, I mean, I know we can go to the store now, but it's just, I don't know. There's something about that. You're proud of it, you know?
17: Like for others in the area, gardening and canning aren't an absolute necessity for Nevada Martin anymore. But she still lives as if they were.
22: All I buy usually from the store is like flour, meal, sugar, milk, you know. No, well, we eat everything we can. I guess last year we canned over, what, about 600 cans, didn't we, if not more.
17: While Ashley carries jars to add to this year's larder, I sit down with Nevada and Sarah Griggs. These women share a special bond. For 13 years, Sarah worked at the produce stand next door to the cannery.
15: I used to see people over here all the time, and I used to cry when things would go out of season. And I said to myself, I'm going to learn to can.
17: But there was a problem.
15: You can't just come in and say, hey, I want to learn how to can. It just doesn't work like that. The thing about canning is you kind of have to have a granny lady show you.
17: Enter Nevada Martin. When Sarah became interested in canning, it was Nevada, one of those granny ladies, who showed her the ropes. Nevada's used the Carroll County Cannery since the 1970s. Sarah was willing to listen, and she was also willing to put in the work.
15: You work hard, you sweat in the summer to have food in the winter. That's the whole concept of canning. And that's why it's kind of a dying breed, because it's time consuming.
17: To drive this point home, Sarah urges Nevada to tell me what all went into preparing those half-gallon jars of vegetable soup.
22: I had to go buy the tomatoes. We had to bring the tomatoes here, had to wash your jars. Sarah and I, we cut them up in quarters, get all the bad out of the, you know, so you won't put a bad tomato in. You cook your tomatoes down, then you take it to the little grinder,
15: pulper.
17: I feel exhausted just listening to her describe the process. She leaves out all the other vegetables she prepped for the soup, and the fact that you have to unload the jars at home and store them somewhere, too.
15: Is there anything that you can't put in vegetable soup?
22: No. All the leftovers, it went in soup. We didn't throw anything away. Okay.
17: Sitting side by side, the women rattle off some things they've canned together. Pickles, pasta sauce, corn, peaches. All that work in a humid room, forged, a friendship. But Sarah doesn't see Nevada around the cannery as much as she used to.
15: Nevada used to be here in can when the doors opened till the doors closed. This is the first time she's been here all summer.
22: Yeah.
15: She hasn't been able to can because sickness, health, and the granny ladies don't have any support. And they, granny ladies, say, Sarah, it's cheaper for me to can at home. Well, no, it's not, because you're burning up your air conditioner. It's 1,000 degrees.
22: And your stove.
15: And you're burning your stove up.
22: Yeah, I've gone through several stoves canning at home. It's just really, it's cheaper to come over here to do it, really. Because like Sarah and I said,
15: it's more labor.
22: Yeah.
17: Nevada isn't the only one who's spending less time canning these days. And as that practice fades, so does the community of people around it. Which reminds me of a story Arnold told. A large oak tree stands beside the LaFons' house. Every year they sit underneath it and shell beans. People driving past stop to visit. One neighbor in particular.
20: Whenever he'd see us sitting out there, he always stopped. He couldn't stand it. If he went by a little bit, he'd be back, you know. And he'd come out there and sit and talk.
17: That neighbor is now deceased. This summer the LaFons staked their usual spot beneath the oak branches. Bushels of beans at their feet.
20: And ordinarily, years ago, we'd had at least 3 or 4 people stop and check on us, but nobody stopped yet. We didn't have nobody stop. Nobody.
19: Wave them down, but no one stopped.
12: Caleb Johnson reported this episode. Caleb is the author of the novel Treeborn and teaches writing at Appalachian State University in Boone, North Carolina. Irina Zhorov produced this episode. Special thanks go to...
13: We thank Wendell Patrick for Gravy's theme music, Jazar for our donor music, and audio engineer Charlie Kyer.
12: Managing editor for Gravy and all other SFA media is Sarah Camp Milam.
13: She's never been involved in canning.
12: Mary Beth Lassiter serves as our publisher. She has. I'm Melissa Hall.
13: I'm John T. Edge.
12: Thanks for letting us pour some gravy in your ear.
13: Did we can it first?
1: I'm in the car with my parents. I drift away into the back seat as the car muffles out their words. But this is how I always hear them. They're speaking my family's dialect, Kamapangan, also known as breastfed language. My parents never fed it to me. My older sister Sarah was born in the Philippines, and they speak to her in Kamapangan. But I was born in America, and they speak to me in English. Why? Excuse number one.
3: You were about a year, and you don't really like talk. So I asked the doctor why. And she said, what language do you speak at home? And then she said, oh, probably she's confused. So
1: it's the doctor's fault. Here comes excuse number two.
5: If you speak in Tagalog and you never learn how to speak English when you go to school, it's very hard for you to adjust.
1: And lastly, excuse number three.
5: Probably you're not really interested in learning how to speak.
1: My mom says, I probably whined.
3: I don't need it.
1: So, it was my fault? But seriously, none of these excuses change the fact that I'm Filipino and I don't know my own language. I can't call the Philippines my home like the rest of my family. I do like my fatty roasted pig and a sugary iced halo-halo. And when I get off the plane in Manila, I love the smell, the way it fills my lungs. But then, we open the front gate of my family's home and they gather around my sister, talking, laughing, sharing stories of how they raised her until she was three. When they get to me, I feel like they don't know my name. And I don't know theirs.
3: You get frustrated, right?
1: Yeah.
3: Because you don't understand it. We were all laughing, and you just be in the middle of it, looking at us, right?
1: I'm a joke to them. Even my sister Sarah laughs.
6: I don't know, you don't find it funny? Because I find it funny, that's what I think.
1: Haha, yeah, okay. It's like being tickled after it's not fun anymore.
6: Okay.
1: So last year, I decided to learn the language, get some flip pride. Flip, short for Filipino.
7: Teaching myself Tagalog through this book called Teach Yourself Tagalog. All right.
1: My mom convinced me to learn a national language instead of their dialect because it's more practical. But she doesn't have faith in me and my shiny Tagalog CD and book.
3: Do you open it and read it?
7: I don't have time to.
3: Oh, see? Oh. If you want to learn, you just read or you watch the Filipino channel.
7: But I don't understand you.
3: Well, you will learn.
5: Sometimes when we see other parents, when their children speak Filipino, something like that, we're just a little bit envious that our children, they cannot do that.
1: I feel like a huge letdown.
25: Hello?
1: That's when I call my cousin in California to rant. How do you feel about Filipino-Americans who always say, Filipino pride, flip pride, Pinoy pride? How do you feel about that?
25: That's their problem. What are we proud of? Corruption?
1: Ace grew up hating his Filipino-ness.
25: They have a lack of being able to cultivate their minds, mainly only viewing inane television programs. I don't know any successful Filipino business owners. I don't know. From personal experience, I've known many criminals.
1: So, Ace, for someone like me who feels disconnected from the Filipino culture, what advice can you give me?
25: Remain that way.
1: This is when I should shove him and say, don't be like that. There's a lot to be proud of, but I can't. I don't know enough. So Ace, I have to go now.
25: Okay.
1: We're like loud Americans with cheeseburgers in our hands.
25: Talk to you later.
1: Bye.
26: Hi.
1: Professor Agnes Magdoto teaches Tagalog at NYU. She says that most of the people she teaches are Filipino Americans, like me.
27: Why Tagalog? Why Filipino language? It's basically to be able to reconnect with my roots.
1: But she also says it takes more than language to reconnect.
27: I think identity is not defined by the language you speak.
1: When I was talking to my cousin, he actually brought up a conflict in me, thinking that I'm not really that proud of being a Filipino. And just meeting you and you telling me about your classes, and it just made it seem like maybe I can do this, and maybe I can tell them to be a little bit more proud and think about it.
27: You know what's great? Your cousin pushed you. He challenged you. there's so many uncomfortable things happening in our head, but it's okay.
1: Other than learning the language, what else do you recommend that I should do?
27: Enrich that learning. What else is there in history? What else is there in terms of your own family history?
1: The only time my parents talk to me about their lives is when I see a spider and I freak out. They laugh at me and say, "We used to play with spiders. Why are you so scared?" I don't really ask about their lives. Can you share some stories about your childhood?
5: When I was growing up, in the Philippines especially, you have many friends.
1: I finally got off my scaredy butt. And when I did, my dad talked about family and respect and how that runs in my blood.
5: You're part of it.
1: But he also told me about his hard times, something I've always wanted to listen to.
5: Sometimes to provide food, clothes, things was difficult for us because we were 9 children, so we always wear the same clothes. Wear it, clean it. So I just tried to sacrifice.
1: Why didn't you teach us the value of sacrificing?
5: Why should we? Because we know the feeling to sacrifice. It's very, very hard. We don't want you to feel that too.
1: I asked my dad if all of this was the reason why they never spoke to me in their language. Honestly, I wanted him to say they faced hard times, moved on to America, dusted off the webs, and just put me on the English track. Then I'd understand. But he said that he wasn't turning away from his past, just thought I didn't need his culture.
5: We're not in the Philippines. You'll get frustrated if we push you to speak Tagalog in America. And we're very proud of you that you could speak English very well.
1: Because I'm American.
5: Because you're in America.
1: My sister Sarah knows English and Kampangan. But my parents say Sarah had a hard time making friends when she came here at 3 and only knew Filipino.
6: When I'm here, I feel very Filipino. But if I go back there, to the Philippines, I'm American. It's this very in the middle type thing. You get stuck in the middle. That's where I am.
1: I guess I can see why my parents didn't want to make me Filipino. They wanted to give me a place to fit in. Okay, I fit in.
7: So right now I'm gonna re-begin how to understand and read words.
1: Maybe my dad was right. I don't need his culture, but I want it.
7: So let's be in chapter 1.
1: For WNYC, I'm rookie reporter Andrea Lee Torres.
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From NPR News in Washington, D.C., this is Weekend Edition. I'm Aisha Roscoe. Good morning and happy Father's Day to all the dads out there. The vice president is talking with Iran today about its nuclear program. We'll have the latest. And Colombia holds a presidential runoff today. A big issue for voters, how to rein in criminal drug trafficking organizations.

0: Talks are expected to begin today in Switzerland between Vice President J.D. Vance and a delegation from Tehran.
1: Vice President Vance told reporters that the, quote, two big things to focus on are the nuclear issue and making progress in Lebanon, fighting had escalated there between Israel and Hezbollah as the U.S. and Iran signed a preliminary agreement last week. In recent days, Israeli strikes killed dozens of people. Hezbollah killed five Israeli soldiers. The clashes scuttled Friday's scheduled talks on the tentative agreement between the U.S. and Iran, which includes an immediate end to fighting on all fronts, including Lebanon. President Trump says he called Israeli officials, telling them to, quote, calm down. Late Saturday, Israel's military said it received updated directives from political leaders to cease fire in Lebanon. Carrie Kahn, NPR News, Tel Aviv.
0: The Russian-appointed governor of occupied Crimea has suspended fuel sales to the public and commercial businesses in response to growing Ukrainian attacks on supply lines and infrastructure. The BBC's James Reed reports officials say the attacks killed four people and wounded 28 others.
2: Drones have repeatedly hit trucks on the road from Russia, and the link by sea has also been a target. President Zelensky said facilities on both sides of the narrow Kerch Strait were hit overnight, including an oil depot, maritime transport, and air defense systems. Russia seized Crimea in 2014 and used it as a base for the full-scale invasion 8 years later. But Ukraine has never given up its aim of recovering the lost territory.
0: It's the BBC's James Reed reporting. President Trump is suggesting, without evidence, that vandalism caused problems at the Lincoln Memorial reflecting pool after a multi-million dollar renovation. Trump posted to social media that the pool may have to be drained again for repairs after a massive algae bloom appeared. Chris Gobler, a marine scientist at Stony Brook University, says warm temperatures and sunlight and stagnant water fuel algae growth.
3: The algae were here first. You'll find them in any aquatic water body. You know, save for a very complex filtration system. They've been around in the reflecting pool. They'll probably be back in short order.
0: Some of the blue paint covering the bottom of the pool has begun peeling away. Crews have been treating the water with hydrogen peroxide, which Gobler says is a strong oxidizer that can break down compounds, including paint. This is NPR News in Washington.
4: I'm Ethan Elkind, and you're listening to Climate Break, Climate Solutions in a Hurry. Today's proposal, training the next generation of climate leaders through STEM education in elementary and middle schools. We spoke with Dev Shah, a co-founder of the nonprofit Green Silicon Valley.
5: Green Silicon Valley is a student-led organization based on STEM hands-on projects. We have high school volunteers who go to middle and elementary schools, and they teach the students there about STEM, the issues with STEM, how they can help, and so on and so forth.
4: High schoolers with Green Silicon Valley primarily conduct these presentations with STEM kits that represent real-life climate change scenarios. This helps the students practice educating while allowing elementary and middle school students to learn about climate solutions.
5: For example, let's say we're targeting the solar energy side of it. We'd have our volunteer group that hand out the kits to the kids. They would build a kit. After they've built it, we would go out and test it. They would see how we can harness the sun's power to create energy. And that way they learn that there's more than just one way that energy can be formed.
4: Green Silicon Valley currently has five partner schools. In order to expand their program to reach their goals, they're seeking to convince both schools and potential donors that their model is effective.
5: As we expand, it's going to be a lot harder to fund international and national presentations. That's definitely the hardest part right now, where we have the volunteers, we have the teachers, we have the students, but we just need the funding for the kids.
4: To learn more about Green Silicon Valley and climate education, visit climatebreak.org.
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0: This is Weekend Edition from NPR News. I'm Aisha Roscoe. Vice President J.D. Vance is in Switzerland speaking on the tarmac as he left for today's negotiations with Iran. He said he won't be there long.
1: I can only be there for a day or two. I think we're hopefully make progress on the nuclear issue, make progress on the Lebanon fire issue.
0: He wants to make progress on questions of Iran's nuclear program and Israel's shaky ceasefire in Lebanon. NPR senior national political correspondent Mara Liasson joins us now. Hi, Mara.
2: Hi, Aisha.
0: So, I mean, he said hopefully they gonna make some progress. Catch us up on the Iran war state of play.
2: Well, so far, the parties have signed a memorandum of understanding that was supposed to start a 60-day negotiation period for all of the tough issues. As soon as it was signed, though, the Strait of Hormuz was supposed to be opened. But not only did Iran briefly postpone the talks, they also said they closed the strait again because Israel was still bombing Lebanon. So this is not just a negotiation between the U.S. and Iran. It has to do with Israel, too, who has not stopped the other front of this war, if we want to call it that, in Lebanon, where Israel is trying to destroy Hezbollah, which is an Iranian proxy. And on that front, there have been many ceasefires, many failed ceasefires between Israel and Hezbollah in a matter of weeks.
0: Okay, so we'll have to wait to see what comes out of today's talks. But what's the read on the memorandum already signed and as we've seen, not always enforced so far?
2: Well, it's being criticized not just by foreign policy experts, but also across the board from Trump's own coalition. There are parts of Donald Trump's coalition, the Make America Great Again movement, who voted for him because he had promised no more foreign wars. So they're angry that the war started in the first place. They don't feel America got much out of it anyway. They say the memorandum of understanding is basically a return to the status quo ante, where Iran can still close the strait if it wants to. And we saw Iran say they did that yesterday, even though the U.S. says the strait is open. Then there are Iran hawks in the Republican Party who feel the deal is no better than the one President Obama got 10 years ago, a deal that Trump has been attacking for years. Iran gets to keep its ballistic missile program. It gets to unfreeze some of its frozen assets. It gets a $300 billion reconstruction plan, which Trump says the U.S. will not be investing in, but U.S. allies in the Gulf will be. And it kicks the can down the road on uranium enrichment and nuclear weapons. It doesn't meet any of Donald Trump's other original goals for the war, like unconditional surrender and regime change. The Wall Street Journal editorial page said, quote, "This is a recipe for the surrender of the strait to the dictates of Iranian foreign policy." And not surprisingly, Trump has attacked his critics, calling them stupid and bad people.
0: Well, so bottom line, is getting the memorandum to stick at a bare minimum better than continuing military pressure on Iran?
2: Well, politically, absolutely. I think Donald Trump made a rational political decision. He needed oil prices to come down. The price of gas, the price of fertilizer, which causes the price of food to go up, were really hurting his party in the midterms as long as the Strait of Hormuz was closed. So if the price of gas goes down to $3 a gallon, it's possible voters will be thankful and not so angry about the party in power. So if the Strait of Hormuz opens, gas prices go down, it would be a domestic political success, even if geopolitically it does nothing to remove Iran as a threat.
0: Well, speaking of geopolitics, Trump just returned from the G7 a forum in France. What stood out to you from that meeting?
2: Well, what stood out to me is that he signed the Memorandum of Understanding in Versailles, which is exactly the same place where the Treaty of Versailles in 1919 was signed, which officially ended World War I, but also was widely considered to be such a bad treaty it set the stage for World War II.
0: And what did Trump find back in D.C. When he returned?
2: Well, one thing he found was the Lincoln Memorial reflecting pool full of algae and peeling blue paint. Sorry.
0: It's okay. It's okay.
2: He painted the bottom of the pool dark blue, which could have caused the pool to absorb more heat, causing the algae and also causing the paint itself to peel.
0: Oh, well, thank you so much, Mara. Definitely go get you some water. We appreciate you. Hope you feel better. That's NPR's Mara Liasson. And now to one of the many scenes from across the country that illustrate American life, liberty, and the pursuit of happiness. It's part of a series we're calling America in Pursuit, as we mark this year's 250th anniversary of the founding of the United States. Today, a story that starts but doesn't end in a dark chapter of American history. For more than a century, federal boarding schools worked to break tribal bonds by isolating Native American children from their families, forcing them to abandon their language and culture in environments that were often abusive. Former Interior Secretary Deb Haaland described the system, that was not officially overturned until 1969, as horrific.
3: Federal Indian boarding school policies have touched every single Indigenous person I know. Some are survivors, some are descendants, but we all carry the trauma in our hearts.
0: NPR's Sequoia Carrillo takes us now to one of those schools in Santa Fe. It's still operational, but is on a very different path these days.
4: Over here, we have our Native American section.
5: Kyle Shativa, a junior at Santa Fe Indian School, shows us around the library.
4: So this is art, so it'll say art 00 CAR.
5: But he's looking for one book in particular.
4: I'm trying to look for the book that my grandma is in, actually. Well, she's my great-grandma. Her pottery, it's like one of the most famous ACMA potters there is.
5: She's known for fine line work and traditional black on white ceramic designs. He walks us to a locked case of books.
4: Yep, right there. Lucy M. Lewis. That's my great grandma.
5: Feeling a connection to family is one reason Kyle left public school a few years ago and enrolled here.
4: Back in my old school, I was like very whitewashed, if that makes sense. I felt out of touch with my Native American like heritage. But here, when I came here, it was like, I was surprised. I was like, there's so many kids wearing moccasins without feeling judgment.
5: The campus, like many boarding schools of its kind, has a painful history. There are stories of forced assimilation and harsh punishment for students speaking their native languages from its earliest days. But this school developed differently. Located in the middle of Santa Fe, it wasn't quite as isolated as other Native boarding schools. It became known for training many Native artists as early as the 1930s, after New Deal-era public works money flowed into the surrounding area. Famous artists like Georgia O'Keeffe took an interest in Native art, and the Institute of American Indian Art was founded nearby.
6: This is all we have left of these murals, but many of these were very famous artists and many of the ancestors of our current students.
5: That's Lisa Lonchick, the school's longtime librarian, who pointed out a mural of bison running alongside horses. For the last 50 years, this school has also been independent from the federal government, unlike other federal boarding schools that still exist.
6: When we became tribally controlled, that was the key.
5: Now, local tribes set the curriculum, a complete reversal from the school's founding purpose.
6: And since then, we've seen a dramatic increase, even in my time here, in language offerings, so more students are able to study their language here on campus.
5: Many families have deep ties to the school, going generations back.
7: My mom went to school here.
5: We met Olivia Armijo in the bustling courtyard between classes. She's a middle schooler in her first year at the school. She chose to come all the way from Ohio.
7: Because, like, it focuses on tradition and culture in my other school. I was, like, the only Native kid there.
5: Here, surrounded by other Native kids, she's excited about what she's learned. Like,
7: buffalo dances. I didn't really know that was a thing until I got here. And then, like, I danced for one here.
5: Learning things like traditional dances, making Pueblo art, it's all part of going to school here. Along with language classes.
8: This is San Felipe Carras, and right now the students are creating visuals.
5: Tasha Pino leads a class of seventh graders through a language exercise.
8: The major thing for the non-speakers is having them see and connect to what the language is and what we're talking about.
9: Put that down.
8: Put that in.
9: Sure.
5: It's not the easiest job. Some students are fluent, others complete beginners. But it's personal for her. She went to school here too, and she sees herself in the kids.
8: It's a huge passion for me, being able to give back to my community and to my students, and this is the way I can do that.
5: Santa Fe Indian School offers around 11 languages. No easy feat with tribal communities scattered around the southwestern United States. Mark Lee Mokino oversees the language program. He's a new hire with big dreams.
9: I'd love to see language incorporated into every aspect of the school environment.
5: He means everything, like math, for example.
9: Everything that we do in our culture, in our tradition, what we would consider art, is almost geometrical, right? So we have math that is used in counting numbers of fibers when you're going to weave a belt or weave a blanket.
5: Incorporating culture into the Western education system is just one way the school is hoping its students learn from the past to propel them into the future. Sequoia Carrillo, NPR News, Santa Fe.
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3: I'm Windsor Johnston with these headlines. Vice President J.D. Vance has arrived in Switzerland as the Trump administration works to resume talks with Iran. Top negotiators Steve Witkoff and Jared Kushner are also taking part in the discussions. The talks come amid renewed tensions in the Middle East and questions about the future of the Strait of Hormuz. Fighting appears to have eased in southern Lebanon after days of clashes between Israeli forces and Hezbollah. The violence had delayed efforts to restart talks involving Iran. California Governor Gavin Newsom has declared a state of emergency as crews battle a massive warehouse fire in Los Angeles. The fire has burned for days in Boyle Heights, sending thick smoke across parts of the region. I'm Windsor Johnston, NPR News in Washington.
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5: This is Weekend Edition from NPR News. I'm Aisha Roscoe. In Colombia, the government's quest to disarm drug trafficking guerrillas is finally starting to pay off, but it may be too little too late. Colombia is holding its presidential runoff election today, and as John Otis reports, the front-running candidate has pledged to end negotiations with criminal groups.
6: A rebel leader barks orders to his troops here in the jungles of southern Colombia. Patches on their uniforms identify them as Comandos de la Frontera, or the Border Commandos. The group has some 1,000 fighters who control villages and traffic cocaine along Colombia's border with Ecuador. But now, about 100 are disarming. It's the first and only batch of rebels to demobilize since President Gustavo Petro launched peace talks 4 years ago with nearly a dozen criminal groups. It's a small victory, but the Petro government is making quite a fuss.
7: Hoy asistimos a uno de los acontecimientos más significativos de la
6: Workers have erected a stage in the middle of the rainforest where speakers laud the agreement. They play the Colombian national anthem. They even play the rebel hymn of the Border Commandos. But this may be Colombia's last farewell to arms ceremony for some time to come. According to polls, Abelardo de la Estrella is favored to win today's presidential election. He's a criminal defense attorney and political newcomer who has been endorsed by President Trump. De la Estrella is promising to launch a military offensive the day after he takes office.
8: Y voy a dar la orden de bombardear todos los campamentos.
6: I will give the order to bomb all of the camps holding narco-terrorists, he said in this interview last month on Colombian TV. He added that the military will also shoot down aircraft and sink boats that are trafficking cocaine. His hardline message is connecting. In the first round election last month, De La Espriella finished first, though he lacked enough votes for outright victory. That has set up today's runoff against Iván Cepeda.
9: Colombia ha sido capaz de elegir la vida, la democracia.
6: Cepeda is a left-wing senator from the ruling party who pledges to continue with peace talks. However, the rebels have used government ceasefires during the talks to recruit new fighters and expand their territorial control. Under President Petro, rebel groups have nearly doubled in size to about 27,000 fighters.
10: It's undeniable that we have a worse security situation now than we did 4 years ago.
6: That's Kyle Johnson of the Bogota-based Conflict Responses Foundation. He also questions the impact of taking just a tiny fraction of rebels off the battlefield.
10: There's 27,000 fighters in Colombia, and you're demobilizing 100. That's not a whole lot. It's better than nothing, but at the end of the day, it's not much more than nothing.
6: The criminal nature of the border commandos is evident at the demobilization ceremony, which takes place near the town of La Hormiga. We're surrounded by vast fields of coca plants, which provide the raw material for cocaine that the border commandos export. Their leader is Andres Rios, who was jailed last year for drug smuggling. In a bizarre scene at the ceremony, his troops now stand at attention as Rios addresses them in a live video feed from a Bogota prison. He then gives the order to hand over their weapons to government inspectors. One by one, the rebels lay down pistols, automatic rifles, and bandoliers of bullets. In fact, they turn in so many weapons that one of the tables holding them collapses in the mud. Next, they shed their camouflage uniforms.
11: Now, these newly demobilized rebels have changed clothes. They're wearing blue jeans and t-shirts that say, "I'm betting on life and I comply with the peace process." One's carrying a monkey.
6: From here, they will move into a housing complex where they will receive job training and other assistance. Though their numbers are small, now ex-fighters like Carlos Andres Torres call this a big step forward. After high school, he was desperate to find work to help his family. Torres joined the border commandos, who pay fighters about $600 a month. But he never felt good as a gunman. Now, he says, "I'm really happy to go back to normal life." For NPR News, I'm John Otis in La Hormiga, Colombia.

0: At the beginning of a new movie, two teenage boys are falling in love. One of them's called Name. Yeah, that's really his name. He's Australian. And he hates everything about the small town his single mother's moved him to. That is, until he meets Ryan.
1: There's nothing you like about this place.
2: Nah.
0: They steal kisses from each other, and here's where the movie Leviticus takes a turn. There's a malevolent, supernatural entity unleashed by a ritual meant to keep the boys apart. This wild story was conjured up by first-time feature writer-director Adrian Chiarella. Welcome to the program.
3: Thank you. Thanks for having me.
0: I want to start by filling in a little bit more of the plot. Don't want to give it all away, but there is this dark entity that's introduced by this so-called healer. Tell us a bit about what that character is trying to accomplish.
3: Yeah, well, I mean, the idea for this film came along because I wanted to explore this idea of homophobia and what it meant to me and what it meant to so many people in our community. And I think I came up with this idea that what they're really trying to do with a lot of these sorts of practices you hear about, conversion therapy and those sorts of things, is they're trying to scare us away from our feelings, away from who we are. And so this idea of this entity came up through that.
0: And the healer, I guess, is tasked by, like, the parents to try to stop their children from being gay. But the ritual itself, it's shocking, it's brutal. Talk to me about how the townspeople react.
3: You know, I think they've been told that what this guy does, it works. Just trust him and it works. And so they all sort of buy into it. But I think there's a moment where they see, oh, this could take a slightly darker turn than we thought. So there is a moment of shock. Yeah.
0: It's interesting because when you look at the parents in this film, they seem like good people who love their kids, but they also are responsible for kind of unleashing this terror on their kids by calling this healer. Here's Name, and he's trying to get his mom to understand what's happening.
4: Mom, did you hear what I said?
5: I think sometimes at your age, other kids can make you feel a whole lot of things you don't really feel. I think Ryan got in your head and made you believe in something that's not really you.
4: What did he do to me?
5: Name.
4: Okay, to us.
5: Name.
4: Surely you know something about
5: Name, stop.
0: And she's a tough character because she just won't listen to her son. And she seems to buy into this idea that someone could kind of influence your child's sexuality. How do you want the audience to see Name's mother?
3: Yeah, you know, when we made this film, what we wanted to do was explore homophobia, all shades of it, right? Like internalized homophobia, externalized homophobia. And then there's this whole other thing where it can take the form of people kind of masquerading as though they care about you. You know, I'm just doing this because I don't want you to get hurt by other people who might hate you. But that is kind of something that we found a little kind of problematic in itself. And so I wanted to explore that with particularly with that character played by Mia Wasikowska, but all of the parents in the world of this film.
0: To have young gay love, this beautiful thing that's building between these two people, but then you have this discrimination and hate that is still so common. There was a danger that was happening in the movie, even outside of the force, the malevolent force. You're a gay man yourself. Did you ever feel that your love was dangerous?
3: Yeah, I mean, I think that's sort of why I made the film, that you feel when you're moving through the world at that age that there is this threat coming at you. And sometimes it's coming at you from, you know, other kids who are your age. Sometimes it's coming at you from a more like a kind of institutional level, like from parents or from teachers. And that was what I was trying to capture with, you know, kind of the metaphor in this film. But I think some of the hardest scenes to film with this project were the ones where the real world homophobia emerged.
0: You made this film because of what you are seeing as a resurgent homophobia. Approval for gay marriage is ticking down in some countries, and hate crimes have gone up. At the same time, though, you do see gay sensations and in mainstream culture, like the show Heated Rivalry. Like, how do you square all of that?
3: You know, it's interesting. Where I'm from in Australia, we legalized gay marriage about 8 years ago. But to get there in Australia, we had this kind of public vote. That meant everybody was debating it for about, a year or two. And so we saw during that period a lot of really toxic rhetoric being platformed. And sure, we won that one. We got, I think, about more than 2/3 of the country to vote to approve gay marriage. But it sort of unleashed all of this language that just never went away.
0: In terms of the homophobic language or hateful language?
3: Yeah.
0: Have you experienced any of that with this movie? I mean...
3: Well, that is the thing. I mean, I try not to look at too much of it. I get my husband to look at it for me if there's any of that kind of commentary to keep myself protected. But I do have to say, you know, I know it sounds super corny, but I get, about 20 times as many sort of direct messages of people, young people who've seen the film already in a lot of the preview screenings and festival screenings we've had, who've been very affected by it and have said, you know, of course, when they look past the metaphor, they see something that directly relates to their own experience. And that's the part that helps me through all of that. Mm.
0: You've named the film Leviticus, the book in the Bible that to some condemns homosexuality. You also have a lot of snake symbols throughout the movie. The devil famously tempts Eve in the Garden of Eden as a serpent. But in the movie, is the temptation here about homosexuality, or could it also be about the temptation to be cruel to others, right? Or to look away from cruelty?
3: One of the things I love about the horror genre is it has this thing of like transgression. You know, someone commits a transgression, like they cross this piece of land after a certain time, or they feed this creature or whatever it is. And then that's the thing that unleashes the curse. And I've always loved the horror movies where you don't know who it was that committed the transgression or what it really was. It's a little murky about who it was and what it was that caused all of this. And so exactly what you're saying is what I was going for. You know, what is the real temptation? What is the real sin?
0: We won't give away the ending, but I have to say that the horrors they face don't change how Naeem and Ryan feel about each other. What do you think that tells your audience, whether they are LGBTQ themselves or not?
3: Mm. I mean, I would hope that it tells them whatever kind of scars and trauma this leaves you with, you're still able to find love.
0: That's Adrian Chiarella. His new film, Leviticus, is out now. Thank you so much for joining us.
3: Thank you.

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0: You're listening to Weekend Edition from NPR News. There's lots of evidence out there that mothers' brains change and adapt during pregnancy and after childbirth. Now, recent studies show that something similar happens in fathers' brains after they've had a child. Richard Sima is a neuroscientist turned science journalist. He writes the Washington Post's Brain Matters column and joins me now to explain. Before we get started, I hear you are a new father. Happy Father's Day.
1: Thank you. And it's great to be here.
0: So break this down for me. Like, how does the brain change once someone becomes a father?
1: Yeah, as you mentioned, it's very similar to what happens in a mother's brain. We also have some shrinkage of the brain, but don't worry, shrinkage is not bad in this scenario because it's actually a way of our brains adapting and sculpting out what connections are needed. The shrinkage, researchers find, happen in these mentalizing regions of the brain, which help us really connect with and figure out what another person is thinking and feeling and wanting. And that's kind of what you want with the newborn. Like, what is this new little human? What do they need from me right now? And this shrinkage is associated with people being able to adapt to parenthood, to fatherhood better. Fathers who have more shrinkage in these areas tend to enjoy their infant more. They engage with the infant more. They feel less stressed.
0: Are there factors that determine the amount of change a father's brain undergoes?
1: Yeah. So what's fascinating is that the amount of involvement with really being active as a father is associated with the amount of change. And we don't know which way that direction of causation is, but it does seem like part of it is like the experience of being that parent is sculpting the brain. There's studies looking at different cultures. Like, one culture doesn't have as much hands-on childcare from the father, and another culture is much more hands-on, and there's more changes in the more hands-on culture.
0: The research also notes some fascinating things about fathers' hormonal changes. Can you explain that? What's going on there?
1: Yeah, so there's a lot of great studies that looked at fathers before their child was born and up to a few months afterwards. And there was a huge change in their testosterone levels. We might think of testosterone as this very manly thing, and fatherhood is very conventionally masculine, but fatherhood is actually associated with lower levels of testosterone. And at the same time, there's increases in prolactin, which is what we know is important for milk production, but also found in men.
0: And what ultimately does this research reveal about the experience of parenthood? Did you find out anything that has kind of helped shape your new fatherhood experience?
1: Yeah, it's, I think, really pointing to just how dramatically parenthood can change any parent. And that sort of explains why when my daughter was born, it's like, wow, like, I understand now why people say, yeah, you fall in love so deeply and so quickly. And it makes sense that, like, wow, I'm having all these hormonal changes as well. Not as much as my wife, maybe. I'm having these brain changes, and they're all really preparing us to really engage with this new human and try to be a good caregiver. You know, at the same time, the child is also having their brain changes. So we're sort of doing this together as a family, trying to figure out the world and each other together.
0: That's Washington Post journalist Richard Sima. Thank you so much for joining us.
1: Thank you so much.
0: This is NPR News.
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5: I'm Windsor Johnston with these headlines. Vice President J.D. Vance and top U.S. negotiators have arrived in Switzerland as the Trump administration works to restart talks with Iran. The talks were delayed by renewed fighting between Israel and Hezbollah in southern Lebanon. President Trump is claiming, without evidence, that vandals may be responsible for the problems plaguing the Lincoln Memorial reflecting pool. Trump says the iconic landmark may have to be drained again for repairs. A massive algae bloom appeared just days after a $14 million renovation was completed. A fast-moving wildfire in central Utah has forced evacuations in the town of Eureka. The Iron Fire has exploded to roughly 13,000 acres since it started Friday night. I'm Windsor Johnston, NPR News in Washington.
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0: This is Weekend Edition from NPR News. I'm Aisha Roscoe, and it's time to play the puzzle. Joining us is Will Shortz. He's puzzle editor of the New York Times and puzzle master of Weekend Edition. How's it going, Will?
7: Great. How about you, Aisha?
0: I'm good. Glad to be back in the puzzle chair.
7: Welcome back.
0: So, Will, can you please remind us of last week's challenge?
7: Yes, it came from Michael Picard of St. John's, Newfoundland. I said, name something in 10 letters that's found in a kitchen. Drop its sixth letter to name something on a keyboard. Then drop the new word's fifth letter to name something that no one wants to get. What words are these? Well, the thing in a kitchen is a backsplash. Drop the P and you get a backslash, which is on a keyboard. And then drop the S and you get a backlash, which is something no one wants to get.
0: There were over 800 correct entries this week. Our winner is John Blakelock of Yellow Springs, Ohio. Congratulations, John.
8: Oh, thank you.
0: How did you figure it out?
8: I'd been looking at all kinds of lists of kitchen utensils and cookware and looking at the keyboard. I said, backspace. I wrote that down. I was counting letters. I said, oh, my God, backsplash.
0: Oh, and you got it right then. John, how long have you been playing the puzzle?
8: Since early 90s. I'm ready to get that lapel pin, I'll tell you what.
0: You've been waiting for this. I hear you saying you're ready, but I got to ask you, are you ready to play the puzzle?
8: Well, you know, I hope it's not sports, but I'll probably be asking you to throw me a lifeline.
0: All right. Well, take it away, Will.
7: All right, John, today's puzzle is sports-free. I'm going to give you two words starting with the letter B. You give me another word starting with B that can follow my first one and precede my second one, in each case to complete a compound word or a familiar two-word phrase. For example, if I said boot and box, you would say black, as in boot black and black box. Here's number one, beer button.
8: Okay, so beer button. So a beer...
7: What your stomach might have if you drink a little too much beer.
8: Belch? No.
0: You have a beer.
8: Beer belly button. Okay.
7: Good job. Here's your next one. Blue binder.
8: Okay, blue binder.
7: If you were taking writing a test at college, you might write it in a blue blank.
8: Well, you have those little blue notebooks, a blue book binder.
7: You got a blue book and bookbinder. Good. Bounce burner.
8: Bounce ball, burner, back burner. Bounce back burner.
7: You got it. Billiard bearing.
8: Okay, billiard ball, ball bearing.
7: You got it. Busy builder.
8: Busy bee builder? No. Aisha, you want to jump in?
9: That's what I'm trying to think. Busy.
7: And for the second one, what would you be if you like to lift weights?
8: Oh, body. Busy body builder.
7: Good job. Bar bottoms.
8: Okay, bell bottoms, bell bottoms.
7: You got it. Try this one. Baby brothers.
8: Baby brothers.
7: What if you have really nice looking eyes? What would those be?
8: Baby Blues and the Blues Brothers. Oh.
7: There you go. Bird Buster.
8: Oh, Bird Brain. Brain Buster.
7: Good job. And here's your last one. Brick and Boy. This one's three letters.
8: Bat? Brick Bat?
7: A brick bat. If you criticize somebody severely, you send them a brick bat.
9: Oh, okay. Brick Bat and Bat Boy. Okay. Okay, I wasn't much help for that, but you did a wonderful job. How do you feel?
8: Relieved and looking forward to my lapel pin.
9: I know you are very... Well, see, as you've already said, for playing our puzzle today, you will get a weekend edition lapel pin as well as puzzle books and games. You can read all about it at npr.org/puzzle. And John, what member station do you listen to?
8: I'm a sustainer for WYSO and also WPTD in Dayton.
9: That's John Blakelock of Yellow Springs, Ohio. Thank you so much for playing the puzzle.
8: It was a thrill. Thank you. It's so exciting. I got my own puppet.
9: Love the enthusiasm. Will, what's next week's challenge?
7: Yes, it comes from Evan Kalish of Bayside, New York. Take the name of a nocturnal creature in two words. The first word is a spooky sound. Move the last letter of the first word to the start of the second word, and you'll get another nocturnal spooky sound. What is the creature and what are the sounds? So again, a nocturnal creature, two words. The first word is a spooky sound. Move the last letter of the first word to the start of the second word, and you'll get another nocturnal spooky sound. Name the creature and the sounds.
9: When you have the answer, go to our website, npr.org/puzzle, to submit your response. Just fill out the form on the puzzle page. Remember, just one entry, please. Our deadline for entries this week is Thursday, June 25th at 3 p.m. Eastern. Don't forget to include a phone number where we can reach you. If you're the winner, we'll give you a call. And if you pick up the phone, you'll get to play on the air with the puzzle editor of the New York Times and puzzle master of Weekend Edition, Will Shorts. Thank you, Will.
7: Thanks a lot, Aisha.
9: In Mexico, soccer fans are playing their own game off the pitch, collecting stickers. Filling Italian comic book maker Panini's FIFA World Cup album is a tradition dating back to 1970. And this year's World Cup is the largest ever with 48 teams, which means filling the album is a little bit more complex and expensive. NPR's Fernando Naro reports from Mexico City.
10: In a local street market in the Condesa neighborhood, Miguel González is selling a hot commodity. 20 pesos, roughly $1 for a single sticker. People collecting the album can buy packets of 8 stamps for 25 pesos, but the stickers inside are a random selection. Often, buyers end up with duplicates. That's where González comes in. He sells individual stickers people need to complete their album. This is his 7th World Cup as a reseller. González says not all stickers are created equal. Cheap ones go for 5 pesos, but superstars...
11: Messi, Cristiano, Erling Haaland, Mbappé... Por decir las superestrellas, hay de 200, de 100...
10: Lionel Messi, Cristiano Ronaldo, and Kylian Mbappé can go for $12 each. At 980 stickers, the album quickly becomes expensive to complete. That's why fans in Mexico City organize massive events to trade their duplicate stickers. The biggest of all is in the Esplanade of the Palacio de Bellas Artes. It's the city's grand opera house, home to artistic masterpieces, murals by Diego Rivera and David Alfaro Siqueiros.
12: Canada, La 16.
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10: Cristian Aguayo is a 32-year-old medical resident.
12: Ahorita estoy batallando con Mbappé.
10: He's having trouble getting French superstar Kylian Mbappé. But other than that, his day has been a success.
12: Llegamos faltando como 170, ahorita le falta 90. Sí, ya casi.
10: He came here 170 stickers short of completing the album. Now, he only needs 90.
13: Congo, Turquía, no tiene de todo.
14: Turquía, déjame ver. Turquía sí tenía.
10: Ian Leiva is also trading stickers. He's 10 years old, and he's here with his mother. He says he's had good luck with the superstars.
15: La de Cristiano me salió en el décimo sobre.
10: I got Ronaldo on my 10th packet, he says. But he's still more than 12 stickers short of a full album. So the negotiations continue.
16: Iraq.
15: Iraq.
16: 15.
10: They have to move from person to person comparing lists. Sometimes negotiating for a single sticker can take up to 5 minutes. For Gladys Bravo, Ian's mom, coming here and spending hours in the sun watching him trade stickers is a sacrifice. But one, she says, is teaching him a bigger lesson.
17: Solito negocia y hace y a veces da dos por una o así cuando le interesan y bueno, van haciendo ahí sus negocios.
10: He's on his own negotiating. He makes his own deals.
17: Entonces aprenden a intercambiar.
10: He's learning how to trade, she says. Ian is on the hunt for a missing sticker of a Turkish player. Another kid has him, but Ian does not have a good trade. The other kid suggests another kind of deal.
18: Pues si quieres, se la vendo.
10: I'll sell it to you, he says.
14: ¿Y cuánto la vendes?
18: A cuatro.
14: ¿Cuatro la quieres? No. Cuatro es buen precio.
10: 4 pesos, or roughly a quarter. A good deal indeed. Fernando Narro, NPR News, Mexico City.
9: It's the first day of summer. Here come the beach trips, the cookouts, and those ubiquitous summertime songs. For every banger that gives summer its party vibe, there are just as many songs that we may never want to hear again. Has that one song that was annoying the first time you heard it and becomes unbearable the millionth time you hear it. Stephen Thompson, co-host of NPR's Pop Culture Happy Hour, has one or two or three to talk about, and he joins me now. Welcome.
19: Oh, Aisha, it is so good to be here and to bring a little bit of negativity.
9: Yes.
19: To your otherwise sunny, beautiful summer day.
9: Yes, yes, yes. So what song makes you kind of want to go running screaming from the room, even though it's a summer staple?
19: Well, the first one that sprung to mind, because my immediate reaction is usually the song of the summer, is a song that I can embrace on some level. Mm-hmm. But every once in a while, there's one that just gets its hooks into you in exactly the wrong way. Mm-hmm. And for me, that song is by a group called Glass Animals. Okay. The song is called Heat Waves.
20: Sometimes all I think about is you, late nights in the middle of June. Heat waves been faking me out.
19: Okay, first of all, very summery song.
9: Just summery song,
19: called
9: yes.
19: Heat Waves.
9: Yes.
19: Naturally, radio stations yes. took to it and played it 400 million, billion,
9: yes,
19: trillion,
9: yes. You
19: octillion times.
9: Escape it. Yes.
19: And it was like setting chart records just for longevity.
9: Yes.
19: So this was a song that really took advantage of the changing nature of pop radio, mm-hmm. where pop radio, in reaction to streaming, created this doom loop where songs just never left the charts. This song was on the Billboard Hot 100 for something like 90 weeks, 91 weeks, something like that. And it just never left. I still hear it on the radio. The fact that we just played it made me angry.
9: Okay. In general, so a good summer song creates, you know, or I guess all summer songs may create this reaction where some people just want to live and die inside the track, while others are like, get me away from this horrible thing.
19: Yeah, absolutely. And sometimes, you know, that summer song that is incredibly annoying to one person, I will still, you know, almost 15 years later. Where you think you're going, baby? Hey, I just met you. Anytime Call Me Maybe by Carly Rae Jepsen comes on, I'm thrilled. And it's like, I'm like a goldfish. I've completely forgotten that I've ever heard it before.
0: Yeah.
19: Every time I hear it, I'm hearing it for the first time. I'm like, Carly Rae Jepsen. And so, but I'm sure there are people listening to this right now who are like, what is wrong with him?
0: Well, what makes a song of the summer catchy?
19: Well, I think that in order to be a song of the summer, it has to have reached a level of ubiquity where radio stations have embraced it, people have embraced it on streaming. You'll hear it at the grocery store, you'll hear it at the cookout, you'll hear it at the pool, you'll hear it out of the rolled down windows of cars driving by. And so in order to reach that level of ubiquity, there usually has to be something innately extremely catchy about the song. Yeah, the song has to sort of insist upon itself.
0: Well, what's another song that really caught on with a lot of people for the summer but did not catch on with you?
16: I came to dance, dance, dance, dance. I hit the floor cause
19: I'm gonna go with the song Dynamite by Teo Cruz.
16: I'm wearing all my favorite brands, brands, brands, brands.
0: Oh yeah, my kids love this. Yes.
19: It's super catchy. But it is also the site of my experiencing my own obsolescence.
0: Oh.
19: I'll explain. I was at a bus stop with my son when he was, you know, when this song came out, you know, he would have probably been maybe 9 years old, something like that. And, you know, I was like singing the song because it's super catchy. It was stuck in my head. And I'm just like, you know, I'm not a big Black Eyed Peas fan, but, you know, this song's pretty catchy. And he just looks at me, just gives me this withering stare. And he's like, Dad, that's Teo Cruz. And
0: get an earworm out of your head. I'm sure you've probably heard this a lot. Like, do you have to like sniff coffee beans like to reset your sense of smell or what?
19: Very often I will just try to, you know, kind of not do exposure therapy where I'm exposing myself to the song that is stuck in my head, but I'll just find another earworm.
0: Okay.
19: Sometimes it's just like, I just need it to not be Heat Waves by Glass Animals.
0: Okay.
19: It might as well be the Venga Boys.
0: Okay.
19: It might as well be Who Let the Dogs Out.
0: Okay,
19: it can be We Built This City by Starship. Like,
0: okay.
19: Often when a song is stuck in my head, I'll often treat it by just crowding it out with something else.
0: Okay.
19: And hopefully just the kind of slurry of earworms will just kind of kick them all out eventually.
0: That's Stephen Thompson, co-host of the NPR podcast Pop Culture Happy Hour. Thank you, Stephen.
19: Thank you, Aisha.
0: This is Weekend Edition from NPR News. I'm Aisha Roscoe.
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21: How did I painlessly donate nearly $700 to KALW? I'm Susan, and I'm a longtime KALW supporter. I first decided to buy an all-electric vehicle, and when the dealership offered me $300 as a trade-in, I decided it was too little for my still drivable 2000 Honda Accord, and that I'd rather donate it to KALW. 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The paperwork was easy. They picked up the Honda. It eventually sold on the auction block. Nearly $700 went directly into KALW's coffers. I never could have donated that amount out of pocket. It was simple and painless. 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

0: news in Washington, D.C., this is Weekend Edition. I'm Aisha Roscoe. Good morning, and a salute to all the dads and father figures on this Father's Day. Negotiations between the U.S. and Iran are being tested by Israel and Hezbollah. We dig into the details. A popular TikToker is in immigration detention. His lawyers say he's not receiving the care he needs. Plus, pop-up weddings at Shakespeare in the Park.
1: Romeo and Juliet didn't get their lifetime together. But tonight, there is a couple who came all the way from Laredo, Texas.
0: Romeo and Juliet? It's Sunday, June 21st. News is next.
2: Live from NPR News in Washington, I'm Windsor Johnston. Vice President J.D. Vance is speaking in Switzerland at this hour as talks between the U.S. and Iran are set to resume there.
3: Can we turn over a new leaf? Can we change relations in the Middle East permanently? Or do we go?

0: Special Envoy to the Middle East, Steve Witkoff. Rob Schmitz, NPR News, Berlin.
1: President Trump is claiming without evidence that vandals may be responsible for the problems plaguing the Lincoln Memorial reflecting pool. NPR's Marie Andrusovich reports Trump says the recently renovated pool may have to be drained again for repairs.
2: Trump launched a $14 million renovation ahead of the nation's 250th anniversary, but it has not resolved ongoing issues with the pool, including algae, and the newly installed blue lining has been peeling away. One visitor to the pool, Maryland resident and former Olympian David Hearn, was arrested on Friday and charged with destroying government property. Hearn says he merely reached into the pool to touch one of the already dislodged blue pieces and denies the charge. In posts on Truth Social Saturday, Trump said, without offering details or evidence, that the pool was slashed with a knife and vandals poured in corrosive chemicals. Trump also said he met with contractors and the pool will likely be drained for repairs. Marie Andrusovich, NPR News, Washington.
1: California Governor Gavin Newsom has declared a state of emergency in response to a massive warehouse fire in Los Angeles. Fire Chief Jamie Moore says the blaze at a cold storage facility is becoming increasingly complex as tons of food inside the building begin to decompose.
3: If you can imagine the food inside your refrigerator with no power, no refrigerant, starting to rot, and then opening up your refrigerator door, that's about where we are now. So once we get this fire put out, the challenge that we have before us is the removal of all that product.
1: The current conditions inside the warehouse are complicating efforts to bring the blaze under control. This is NPR.
4: This is the sound of Snow Mountain Wilderness. I'm Marissa Ortega-Welch, and you're listening to Natural State, a series of sound portraits from the landscapes and life forms of California. Snow Mountain Wilderness is at the southern tip of the Northern Coast Range. Those are the mountains that run along the coast of California, from San Francisco almost all the way to the Oregon border. The wilderness spans from high mountain peaks down to hot, dry chaparral. Lark sparrows love this open habitat. You can hear one singing its heart out.

That's the sound of Snow Mountain Wilderness in Mendocino National Forest. It was recorded by Jack Hines with Ear to the Wild. Natural State is a production of KALW Public Media. 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

This is Week in Edition from NPR News. I'm Aisha Roscoe. Good morning and thanks for being with us. Just days after Iran and the U.S. signed what's called a Memorandum of Understanding, the situation remains unclear. In Lebanon, Israel and Iran-backed Hezbollah renewed a ceasefire on Friday, but then Israel continued airstrikes and Hezbollah fired back. That prompted Iran to announce it had once again closed

0: the Strait of Hormuz, with the Pentagon saying, no, it's open. And that's the backdrop for talks in Switzerland today between Vice President J.D. Vance and Iranian negotiators. We're joined now by Ali Vaez. He directs the Iran Project at the International Crisis Group. Good morning.
1: Good morning, Aisha.
0: So, this war started as an action by Israel and the U.S. against Iran. How key do you think Israel's actions in Lebanon are to ending the war?
1: Well, they are essential. From the Iranian perspective, this memorandum of understanding is a test for President Trump to see if he can rein in Prime Minister Netanyahu. They believe that it was Israel that pushed the United States into this conflict. And if Netanyahu is unhappy with any kind of arrangement, he can relaunch the war again a few months down the road. So they want to make sure that President Trump is able to control him, and Lebanon is the test for that.
0: And is Israel participating in the talks going on this weekend outside Lucerne?
1: Israel is not participating. No, it's not party to the memorandum of understanding or the follow-up negotiations.
0: What does it say about these negotiations that Iran is able to call on the U.S. to say, hey, you need to make sure that these attacks aren't happening on Hezbollah, that they're able to bring that issue into these negotiations?
1: Look, the reality is that the first article in this memorandum of understanding almost amounts to a non-aggression pact between Iran and the United States that applies to their respective allies in the region. So the Iranians are committing on behalf of Hezbollah that there will be no firing at Israel, and they would expect the same from the United States. And the reality is that it is very difficult to have a positive momentum in diplomacy between Iran and the US if on daily basis their allies are shooting at each other.
0: Well, what are Iran's priorities at this stage in the conflict?
1: Well, Iran believes that it has come out with having the upper hand because it has survived, and having weaponized the Strait of Hormuz, it has basically been able to force the United States, much obviously stronger conventional military power, to offer it terms that are beneficial. And now wants to consolidate this MOU and see if there is a possibility of building on it. So the talks today are primarily about making sure that the 14 articles in this MOU that they've agreed to will be fully implemented so that it would be in place. And then that would start the clock, the 60-day clock, for reaching a final agreement in which both sides would be able to benefit more because Iran would then roll back its nuclear program and subject it to a very rigorous inspection. But in return, it would also get additional sanctions relief.
0: And what about Washington? Do you think that the Trump administration will be strictly focused on nuclear weapons, or will considerations the global energy markets being, going through all of these disruptions with the Strait, is that going to be the priority?
1: So, for the Trump administration, similarly, getting a strong floor under this MOU is essential because then you can start building on it. And opening the Strait of Hormuz, of course, is one of the key conditions there. And because Article 1, which is guns falling silent throughout the region, hasn't really been respected. The Strait is also not fully open. So it is, again, essential to get that piece of the puzzle right. And then, of course, the Trump administration has prioritized the essential, which is ending the war and opening the Strait at this moment over the substantial. Everything substantial has been deferred to the 60-day period. But that doesn't mean that those issues are not important. Again, finding where the stockpile of highly enriched uranium in Iran is, disposing of it, ensuring that there are long-term restrictions and transparency measures on Iran's nuclear program, and whether this would be the beginning of a different relationship with Iran. What is happening today, Aisha, I want to emphasize, is very important, because for the first time we're actually seeing images of Iranian officials and American officials meeting face to face in the same room. We have not seen these images almost in more than a decade.
0: That's Ali Vaez of the International Crisis Group. Thank you so much for speaking with us today.
1: My pleasure.
0: The beginning of summer marks the end of the Supreme Court's term and the release of some of the term's biggest decisions. One of those has legal experts expecting another break with precedent. Trump v. Slaughter deals with the president's ability to remove executive officers, like a federal trade commissioner. A decision in favor of the Trump side of that coin would overturn a case from the 1930s decided unanimously. Adam Feldman writes for the blog Empirical SCOTUS, and he joins us now. Welcome to the program.
2: Oh, thanks for having me.
0: So that case from the 30s is Humphrey's Executor v. United States. Are you expecting it to be overturned, and how big of a deal would that be?
2: Well, I think there's a good chance that it will be overturned. Obviously, nothing is guaranteed in advance, but the Supreme Court's been moving in the direction of overturning it.
0: And this would basically give the president more authorities over these federal agencies, these independent commissions.
2: That's correct.
0: Is this current court an outlier in its willingness to overturn precedent?
2: No. The Supreme Court, if we actually look at the trend over time, the current court's pretty consistent. I will say, though, the presidential power over really the last decade and change has increased pretty dramatically through the Supreme Court's decision making. Empowering the president definitely seems like something on the Supreme Court's agenda.
0: Is this court maybe moving in a more plainly partisan way than prior courts?
2: So this Supreme Court has a 6-3 conservative majority, and that really hasn't been the case historically, possibly ever. But when you have that kind of majority that clearly moves in a similar direction in cases dealing with civil liberties, it empowers the Supreme Court to do things now that relative to what they could do in the past.
0: You write that this Supreme Court, on a number of issues, has taken many paths to erode and abandon precedent over time, even without ever saying they're doing it. Can you give us a little more detail on what you're seeing?
2: Well, one area in particular are cases dealing with religious liberty. One example is the case of Lemon versus Kurtzman, which was a decision that was made in the 70s that deals with religious entanglement in secular contexts, in the school context in particular, where it essentially said that the Supreme Court wouldn't allow religious entities to get public funds in certain circumstances. But the Supreme Court has been cutting back on Lemon since that era. And so even though the Supreme Court never explicitly said that Lemon has overruled, it did so in practice by providing really no context where Lemon still applies.
0: Death by a thousand cuts.
2: Yes, absolutely. Death by a thousand cuts.
0: Well, how do lower courts follow Supreme Court precedent if it's being eroded?
2: So it's almost a chess game where there's some discretion in the courts of appeals when there isn't something explicitly on the books. So the Supreme Court could cut back and keep doing so. Circuit courts could look for workarounds. In the opposite direction, a circuit court could keep cutting back on it if the Supreme Court hasn't explicitly said that it applies in certain circumstances. So really, there's sometimes a fair amount of wiggle room, depending on what the Supreme Court says, for these intermediate appellate courts to still maneuver.
0: Well, when you talk about this erosion of precedents without explicitly saying it, do you see that as a bad thing or a good thing, or just the way the law works now?
2: I think the Supreme Court is actually weighing a few different things when it's making these types of decisions. Most prominently, the legitimacy of its decision-making and its ability to create stability in law, which is something that comes up again and again in its decisions. So if it just constantly overturned its past decisions, lower courts and the public in general wouldn't really know what the law is to follow. It wouldn't have a clear guide. that's been a prominent reason why the Supreme Court, even when the personnel changes and where the justices may not agree with the decisions in the past, don't always explicitly overrule prior cases and might prefer to cut back against the power of these decisions and then really focus their energy on things they feel are clearly wrong and need to be overturned.
0: That's Adam Feldman. He writes for the blog Empirical SCOTUS. Thank you so much for joining us.
2: Thanks for having me.

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5: I'm Windsor Johnston with these headlines. U.S. and Iranian negotiators are gathering in Switzerland for high-level talks today. The negotiations were postponed Friday because of renewed violence between Israel and Lebanon. The future of Tehran's nuclear program and stability in the Strait of Hormuz are expected to dominate the agenda. California Governor Gavin Newsom has declared a state of emergency in response to a massive warehouse fire in Los Angeles. Fire officials say the blaze is becoming increasingly complex as tons of food inside the building begin to decompose. Visitors to Grand Canyon National Park are being warned about dangerously high temperatures this week. The National Weather Service says highs are expected to reach 112 degrees at Phantom Ranch. I'm Windsor Johnston, NPR News in Washington.
6: 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And from the Doris Duke Foundation.
0: This is Week in Edition from NPR News. I'm Aisha Roscoe. Carlitos Ricardo Parias is known in Los Angeles and by viewers elsewhere by his TikTok handle, Richard LA. Now he's in immigration detention, and his lawyers argue he's not receiving necessary medical care. NPR immigration correspondent Jimena Bustillo has the story.
7: When immigration enforcement officers began making arrests in L.A. last fall, Parias began documenting the arrests to his 250,000 followers on TikTok. But that work resulted in ICE realizing that Parias himself was in the country illegally. That raised major concerns.
8: I was worried. I was scared. I would keep telling him, like, please be careful.
7: That's Ulises Parias, Carlitos' 20-year-old son, who warned his father about the risk ICE could arrest him.
8: The only thing they care about is that you're not a citizen. That's all. So please be careful.
7: Parias entered the country illegally in 2002 from Mexico. He has no criminal record and had avoided encounters with immigration enforcement. But one day in October 2025, officers staked out his house to detain him. Video camera footage released by the Los Angeles Times shows several federal agents and vehicles surrounding Parias' car. Ulises heard the commotion outside.
8: And then that's when they told me that my dad was captured by ICE. I didn't know what to think. My heart stopped for a minute, and then I quickly went outside in the streets. And then that's when I found my dad's car, his stuff on the ground, and then the window all shattered. But by then, he was already in the ambulance.
7: Parias's passenger side window had been smashed, and a federal officer shot him near the left elbow. The federal government pressed charges against Parias, alleging he assaulted a federal officer. Those charges were later dropped by a federal judge. Margaret Hallerstein is Parias's lawyer, and she has been trying to get Parias out of detention while he fights his immigration case and to get medical treatment for his elbow.
9: The federal courts are swamped because the Trump administration has basically said almost no one is eligible for a bond hearing.
7: In order to be released, a federal judge has to approve what's called a habeas petition.
9: which means, unfortunately, that for people like Richard who are languishing in detention and have serious medical concerns, you could be waiting for your decision for months and months and months.
7: It has been 8 months since Parias was detained. Medical records reviewed by NPR from as recently as May detail Parias reported consistent pain and decreased mobility in his left arm, and when, quote, palpitating his left forearm, presents tear in his eyes due to pain. He is being prescribed ibuprofen and gabapentin, as well as muscle rub cream, according to records.
9: We're just kind of every day just hoping today's the day that we get an answer on the habeas. The legal avenues have been exhausted at this point.
7: Parias has seen a doctor while in detention, but his family questions if he's getting sufficient medical care to fully heal. That prompted the family to reach out to their congressional representative, Democratic House member Sidney Kemlager-Dove. She has visited Parias and has seen his condition firsthand.
10: What I am seeking is for him to get the treatment that he needs so that he can heal. And so he can also want to live.
7: In a statement to NPR, DHS said that from November to June, Parias has been seen by a nurse who, among other things, provided him with a brace and sling, educated him on exercises to improve his range of motion, and prescribed various pain and anti-inflammatory medications. In recent weeks, it has been harder for lawyers and Congress members to conduct oversight of detention conditions more broadly. Republicans have approved record funding for ICE, and the latest measures have not included funding for internal oversight offices that specifically address detention conditions. For Democrats, gaining the power to investigate cases like Parias's hinges on Democrats winning control of Congress in the midterms.
10: We don't have that many oversight tools. We have stretched ourselves to the limit in the hearings as a party in the minority. And if we are victorious in November, then we will have a lot more tools at our disposal.
7: For now, Ulysses, Parias' son, drives about 2 hours nearly every Saturday to visit his father. He had to clean the car of his father's blood and smashed window. And he has been an interpreter for his family as they navigate the legal system. Plus, he says he misses having his dad around.
8: Like the World Cup is happening right now. When the World Cup happened, my dad would make some snacks for us, some wings, some fries. And this is the first World Cup where I'm basically just experiencing it alone.
7: He hopes a federal judge will soon review his father's case and let him come home while the deportation proceedings continue to play out. Ximena Bustillo, NPR News.
0: Major student loan changes go into effect on July 1st. Here's NPR education correspondent Corey Turner with the top six changes in just 90 seconds.
11: All right, here we go. One, it's the end of the short-lived Biden-era repayment plan called SAVE. If you're one of the 7 million borrowers who is still enrolled in SAVE, it's time to switch plans, or else your loans will automatically be moved in one of the least flexible standard repayment plans. Two, new borrowers. You're going to have two new repayment plans to choose from, but only those two moving forward, including an income-based plan known as the Repayment Assistance Plan, or RAP. Borrowers are likely going to have to pay more under RAP than they would have under SAVE, but it does have a few perks, including waiving extra monthly interest and helping lower-income borrowers chip away at their loan principal. Three, student loan forgiveness. It's going to be a little harder to come by for new borrowers, though they can still qualify for public service loan forgiveness, which promises debt cancellation after working 10 years in a public service job. Four, new grad students. You're going to see some tight new loan limits. Instead of being able to borrow as much as you need each year, grad students will be limited to $20,500 a year unless you're enrolled in one of 11 professional degree programs. Five, parents and caregivers who want to take out Parent PLUS loans, you will also see new limits, $20,000 per child per year. And six, the Pell Grant program for low-income students is being expanded to cover workforce training. Think courses between 8 to 15 weeks for things like welding or to become a nursing assistant. Corey Turner, NPR News.
0: And if you didn't have your pen handy for Corey's lightning round, just go to NPR.org for that and everything else you need to know about the coming student loan changes. angsty grunge and indie rock from the 90s and 2000s go hand in hand with eye rolls and slamming the door on mom and dad. James Mercer of The Shins is the lyricist behind some of those tunes. Now he's a dad of three.
12: I remember during that time writing a song where I said I was dealing with the exploded view of a life I thought was simple, you know? And man, it's crazy because I think becoming a dad, now I'm watching my daughters deal with a world that, you know, I'm barely hanging on to.
0: That's later today on All Things Considered. Ask your smart speaker to play NPR or your member station by name. The Obama Presidential Center in Chicago is now open to the public.
13: The exhibits in the center are not meant to evoke nostalgia for some gauzy bygone era, some unattainable past.
0: It's more than just a presidential museum, but it is that too. NPR national political correspondent Don Gagne first covered Obama as a presidential candidate in 2008. Don joins us now. Hey.
14: Hey, glad to be here.
0: So, Don, what stuck out to you about the center's dedication?
14: It is very hard to not feel like it's kind of a full circle moment, right? It's hard not to flash back to Obama's unexpected victory the night of the Iowa caucuses, where he finished ahead of the front runner, Hillary Clinton. Then there was obviously the moment in Grant Park when he was the president-elect and on stage there with his two then still very young daughters and Michelle Obama, of course. So you can't sit there and watch the events of this weekend at the Presidential Center's opening and not think back to all of that stuff that you witnessed before.
0: Well, take us back to the 2008 campaign. Like, did you envision this moment then?
14: Oh, I don't think you could possibly envision this moment back when you're covering kind of the rough and tumble of a contested campaign. But I will tell you, by the time we got to the final months of the campaign into the fall of 2008, absolutely you could feel where this seemed to be going. And it's not that you played it out and thought of a library or an Obama Center dedication someday, but you could certainly envision him going to the White House. And I want to describe one moment from that campaign, from October of that campaign. So just about 2.5 weeks before the election, Obama clearly had momentum. The crowds were growing and growing. And all of a sudden, it was in St. Louis, one Saturday morning, underneath the St. Louis Arch, and 100,000 people came out to hear this political candidate, Barack Obama, the first black person to be a major party nominee.
15: I think it's time to give a tax cut to the teachers and the janitors who work in our schools, to the cops and the firefighters who keep us safe.
14: And the candidate, Obama, was really driving his message home that day.
15: And yes, the plumbers fighting for their American dream.
14: But that morning, there was something else I couldn't help but notice. As he spoke, and again, with this massive crowd in this field in front of him, there in the background was the Dred Scott Courthouse. Obviously, it's a famous case. It's where the local courts and eventually the federal judiciary went on to rule that an enslaved person who moved to a free state was not emancipated. So with Obama on that stage that morning, with that massive crowd, it just, to me in that moment, encapsulated how far we'd come. But at the same time, you knew that tensions still existed.
0: Yeah. I mean, people just never thought that this could happen, that you could have a black man on the verge of being president of the United States.
14: And the Obama campaign did not highlight the fact that that was the Dred Scott Courthouse there. But I think there were plenty of people in the audience who noticed that and felt that.
0: Obama was elected in 2008 and kind of ushered in this hope and change he had campaigned on. But it wasn't long before the tone in parts of the country changed.
14: By 2010, I was out talking to voters all around the country, something I'm still doing. And that's when I witnessed the rise of the Tea Party movement and the rise of a movement that ultimately, two elections later, coalesced around the candidacy of Donald Trump and propelled him to office. So even that early on in Obama's tenure, it did feel like you could see another shift underway.
0: How does Obama think back or remember his presidency? Did he address any of the drawbacks to his time in office during his dedication speech this past week?
14: He did. He said he learned in office quickly that huge crowds of the campaign trail don't always translate to huge success in office.
15: Of course, we did not accomplish everything we set out to do. No administration does. Some of the exhibits reflect unfinished business. In some cases, my own shortcomings and mistakes. In some cases, because, as a sign I kept on the Resolute desk read, hard things are hard. And that's especially true in a big, raucous, diverse, argumentative democracy like the United States of America.
0: As Obama dedicates his presidential center, he does stand in contrast to his successor, who notably was not invited to attend the grand opening ceremony, and who knows if he would have attended if invited. But how does Obama of today, nearly 20 years after his first election to the White House, address the world that we're in now?
14: He basically says that it's not without hope, to pull out that word from his 2008 campaign, right? That there have been times of tragedy and despair in the past. If that's what you're feeling now, well, the nation needs to rise above it, that it's time to do the work again.
0: That's NPR's Don Gagne. Thank you so much.
14: It's a pleasure.

0: You're listening to Weekend Edition from NPR News. America's two biggest reservoirs are both on the drought-shrunken Colorado River. One is Lake Powell, an important tourist destination for Utah. It's had to close two marinas as its water level continues to drop, and now move a third. And as member station KUER's David Kondos reports, that's no small task.
1: For Dave and Gay Babcock, the Red Rock Cliffs and azure blue waters of Lake Powell are like part of the family.
2: We've had a lot of good memories here, and I hope they can keep us coming back.
1: The couple from northern Utah got engaged here 3 decades ago. His daughter's wedding was right here at Bullfrog Bay. But as drought, overuse, and climate change have shrunk Lake Powell, its water level now sits more than 150 feet lower than it did in 1996.
3: I'm shocked because this whole flat was covered with water. And to see it now, I wouldn't even believe that we're at the same place.
2: This is it. Oh, just getting ready to go. We have the latest electronics. We have electronics here on the dash that we can read navigation.
1: The Babcocks had been thinking about visiting the lake in the fall, but Dave decided it would be too risky to wait. Lake Powell is forecast to hit record lows later this year.
2: We thought we better go get it wet before we can't put it in Lake Powell, or Lake Puddle, as we was calling it this morning.
1: Here at Bullfrog Bay, the marina, where hundreds of houseboats dock, is preparing to move. It'll be pushed by several tugboats, 3 miles across the lake to deeper water. It's a huge job that started in May. If the marina doesn't move, it would likely be sitting on dry ground next month. Now, the most recent data from the National Park Service, which runs recreation here, says Lake Powell visitors spent more than $500 million in nearby communities in 2024.
4: Traffic to the lake is definitely a huge economic impact.
1: That's Michael Palmquist with North Lake Powell Adventures, a local outfitter. He says social media posts sensationalizing the lake situation may scare some people away this summer. But even with the marina moving out, he's hopeful visitors will still be able to launch boats from Bullfrog's ramps for the next couple of months.
4: I wouldn't necessarily use the word concerned. I'm interested and curious to see how that's going to affect travel.
1: But the West's water crisis will extend far beyond this summer. Jack Schmidt at Utah State University co-authored a recent report warning that just one more dry year could deplete all the readily accessible water in Lake Powell and Lake Mead, nearly 300 miles downstream.
5: If we don't change our behavior and our use patterns, then we will be in unprecedented territory.
1: To help Lake Powell, the federal government recently began releasing extra water from a big upstream reservoir called Flaming Gorge. But Schmidt says that will only slow the lake's decline, not reverse it.
5: It sounds a little bit flippant, but to some extent, the movement of water from Flaming Gorge to Lake Powell is a bit like rearranging the deck chairs. But the reality is, the ship continues to sink.
1: He says the only way out of this jam is for the West's cities and farms to use way less water. Meanwhile, the 7 states that rely on the Colorado River remain deadlocked over how to divvy up its shrinking water supply. And their current river-sharing agreement expires this fall. For NPR News, I'm David Kondos at Lake Powell in Utah.
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8: 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With the Beastie Boys, Rage Against the Machine, Bjork, and some of the biggest names in music. 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
9: I'm Windsor Johnston with these headlines. High-level talks are underway in Switzerland at this hour between the United States and Iran. Vice President J.D. Vance and top U.S. negotiators are joining mediators from Pakistan and Qatar for the latest round of negotiations. Fighting in Lebanon appears to have eased after a recent escalation in clashes between Israel and Iranian-backed militants that had derailed U.S.-Iran talks. The two sides had agreed to a ceasefire on Friday. Emergency crews are working to contain a massive warehouse fire in Los Angeles. The blaze has burned for days, prompting California Governor Gavin Newsom to declare a state of emergency. I'm Windsor Johnston, NPR News in Washington.

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1: This is Week in Edition from NPR News. I'm Aisha Roscoe. James Burroughs died Friday. He was 85. As NPR's Chloe Veltman reports, Burroughs brought some of America's most beloved sitcoms to life.
2: James Burroughs helped define the golden age of the sitcom with hit after hit after hit. So

0: makes.
1: Cheers, Friends, Taxi, Frasier, Will and Grace. These are just a few of the shows Burrows directed, executive produced or helped to co-create. In 2012, former NBC Entertainment President Warren Littlefield described Burrows' track record to NPR as staggering.
2: There's no one on the planet that has had that level of success.
1: Burrows' peers credit some of that success, including 11 primetime Emmys, to his nurturing attitude towards actors.
3: Jimmy was always great. Just great to, you know, make you comfortable.
1: That's Danny DeVito speaking at an Emmys event honoring the director in 2013. DeVito played the ornery cab dispatcher Louis De Palma in the sitcom Taxi. It followed daily life at a gritty New York City cab company.
4: You found $2,000 I've been looking for.
5: Hey, you never lost $2,000.
4: I didn't say I lost it, I just said I was looking for it.
1: But Burrows told WHYY's Fresh Air in 2006, directing Taxi wasn't always a joyride.
6: Getting all these egos in the same room, there wasn't a room big enough. And it was a struggle, and yet I was heard.
1: Burrows was also a careful listener. He said he often used his ears rather than his eyes on set to know if a punchline was hitting.
6: I'll walk behind the cameras, not watching the action necessarily.
1: Burrows said he picked up this habit from his father. Abe Burrows directed and wrote the books for musicals, most famously Guys and Dolls.
6: In the theater, he would always walk behind the set. He wouldn't watch, he listened for the noise. He knew if there was no noise that he was in trouble.
1: Burrows got his start working on some of his father's projects, such as the musical version of Breakfast at Tiffany's. The show was a flop, but it gave Burrows the opportunity to meet its star, Mary Tyler Moore. After a few years of directing dinner theatre and regional plays, Burrows got back in touch with the actress. He saw that her show was quite like a stage play.
7: Phyllis and Laura's taking a trip?
8: Yeah, for a whole month.
1: And got the chance to direct several episodes of the Mary Tyler Moore Show, including this one from 1974.
8: Well, she just said that they were going to search for America in the wake of Watergate.
1: Burrows did more than make people laugh. He is credited with introducing the four-camera setup, enabling the capture of tighter group shots and more complex movement on set. Burrows' show Will and Grace was the first primetime US network sitcom to feature openly gay lead characters when it came out in the late 1990s. And NPR TV commentator Eric Deggans says Burrows became known for his ability to test brand new shows.
9: The pilot episode sets the tone of the series. It establishes the characters. And so Jim became the go-to director to direct pilot episodes of shows that were really important.
1: He directed the pilots of Two and a Half Men, Big Bang Theory and Third Rock from the Sun, among other soon-to-be hits. Burrows said he could usually tell when one of his projects would make it big. At his Emmys tribute, he told an anecdote about the time he took the then-unknown members of the Friends cast out to dinner ahead of the show's release.
10: He said, once the show comes on the air, you guys will never be able to go anywhere without being hounded.
1: As lionized as he was in TV, Burrows himself was happy to remain relatively anonymous behind the camera. Chloe Veltman, NPR News.
11: Ophir is the host of a hit podcast, but Ophir isn't her real name. She's in hiding and on the run from Singapore police after skipping town with a duffel bag filled with $60,000 in cash.
12: I haven't been crying. I just stare into space and feel my insides twisting tighter and tighter. I gasp and strain for air until I remember where I am and come back to myself. For those of you listening for the first time, this probably isn't what you expected. Tina told me we had lots of new subscribers after the last episode. Like, thousands and thousands more. There's been quite a tizzy in Singapore over me. A long-lost wanted criminal telling my story to the world, resolving a loose end in a sensational public murder.
11: That's author Yume Balasingham Chow, reading from her debut novel, Names Have Been Changed. Thank you so much for being with us.
12: Thank you for having me.
11: Names carry a lot of weight in this book. The narrator goes by Ophir, but also Hui Ying and Haley and Kara and other names. But we never hear her real name. Why not?
12: I think names are something very ordinary, but when you're deprived of it against your will, almost, that it suddenly takes on an additional emotional weight. And so Ophir when she flees Singapore after committing a crime, she stops using her real name because she doesn't want to get caught. And that just seems to be the logical thing to do. And she starts using assumed identities, all the names that you were just referring to. But the more time passes, the more she really just wants someone to kind of acknowledge her real name. I think in one of the first few things she tells us in the book is, I just wish someone would call me by my real name. It's been about 10 years that she's been on the run. And so it's almost like she's lost sight of herself in that process of hurtling forward, you know, around the globe.
11: Well, tell us more about who Ophir is and why she had to go on the run.
12: Ophir is someone who was leading a fairly ordinary life, unremarkable, so to speak. She's the youngest of six children and was getting by as a voice actor until her best friend pulls her into a scheme, or a scam rather. They become money mules. And Ophir falls into it kind of almost without thinking too much about the consequences. She just thinks, oh, this is a great way to make some extra cash. And it seems pretty foolproof and no one will know what I'm doing, so let's just go for it. It's only much later that she has to stop and reflect on that. And it's fascinating to me, characters, like how they behave under pressure when sort of push comes to shove and they show you who they really are. I think I was interested in a so-called like ordinary person, and if you get wrapped up in something like this, how do you make sense of it after that? And how do you live with yourself, or with the consequences, at least, of what you've done?
11: So the book is her doing a podcast, anonymously telling her story. But there's also just like this focus on language. Like, it seems like one of the things that she misses most about home is the language. Tell us about this idea of Singlish. What is that? How does that sound?
12: Yeah. After Ophir goes on the run, she decides she's going to disguise her voice. She's not going to adopt a Singaporean accent, which is the natural way she would speak. And she's not going to use Singlish. Singlish is like a Creole language in Singapore. If you live there, you kind of absorb it into you with the water, that kind of thing. It's not like a formal language, but it's a vernacular. Everyone speaks it. And she decides not to use it because it's too much of a giveaway to her identity as a Singaporean. What she doesn't realize after she's been denying herself this is that she's kind of cut herself off from part of her identity. I think the way we speak, like, you know, the body, the way we actually make the sounds, and especially when we're talking to ourselves in, you know, what we would call our natural voices, like that is in some way maybe the most honest part of ourselves coming up. I like to think that. And for Ophir, when she's on the podcast and she thinks, okay, she says, I'm going to speak my mind and live with it. And she also feels safe, like she's kind of created a safe space for herself with the podcast because she could have listeners around the world, but nobody knows where she is.
11: Yeah. Ophir calls Singapore a tiny, crowded, sweaty, glorious island, and also a place a lot of people probably couldn't find on a map. You were born there. I know that you've lived in other places, but what do you hope that readers learn about the country, and how do you feel connected to Singapore?
12: Singapore is really small, but really culturally rich and a complicated place, like politically complicated, socially, you know, too big to fit into a novel. But I think what I tried to do with this book was to show the range of many different kinds of people and choices that people make living in Singapore as well as those who have left it.
11: There is this turning point in the book when Ophir meets a doctor, a Singaporean woman living in exile for political reasons. Why does she see herself in that doctor?
12: The doctor is a character who has been in exile for something like 40 years by the time Ophir meets her. And hearing the stories about the time that she left Singapore, Ophir realizes, oh my gosh, it is possible that someone who leaves a country really has no chance to go back at all. It's like the horrifying future that Ophir didn't quite fully picture for herself. So I think that there's a sort of sympathy there in some ways, even though otherwise the two characters, you could say, wouldn't have very much in common.
11: Obviously, it's a unique story to be on the run, but there are people who do have to leave their country, their home country, and they can't go back, whether it's because they don't have the means to go back or too much time has passed or, you know, maybe their immigration status is unstable, so they can't go back. Like, was part of this also just that exploration of, well, who are you if you can't go home?
12: Yeah, I think of the novel as exploring diaspora rather than immigration in that sense. And so Ophia, the doctor, many of the other characters that Ophia meets around the world, they are Singaporean women who have left the country for different reasons. I mean, Ophia is the only one that's a criminal.
11: Yes, yeah.
12: But even though they choose to live abroad, or in the doctor's case, she can't go back, they're always kind of glancing over their shoulder back at Singapore and remembering it. And also, they have this sort of active relationship with Singapore. They still want to know what's going on there. They haven't cut themselves off. And I think especially today with all the technology we have at our fingertips, it's easier to like leave a place but still be quite strongly tethered emotionally to it.
11: That's Yume Balasingham Chow. Her new novel is called Names Have Been Changed. It's out this week. Thank you so much for joining us.
12: Thanks so much for having me.
11: Spoiler alert, Romeo and Juliet don't make it out of Romeo and Juliet. That's what drew NPR's Jennifer Venasco to Central Park to check out some happy endings appended to Shakespeare's tragedy.
0: Every summer, the Public Theater brings New Yorkers together in a beloved ritual. Free Shakespeare performed in Central Park.
13: Both alike in dignity.
0: Director Sahim Ali wanted to make this year's production, Romeo and Juliet, feel relevant to a contemporary American audience. So he set the tale of two fighting families at the border with Mexico. Romeo's family is Latino. Juliet's family supports the Border Patrol.
14: I went down to Laredo, Texas to see the wall for myself, and I met a couple there.
0: The couple told him about a special kind of marriage that happens in border cities. A Mexican citizen and a U.S. citizen will marry on a bridge, each standing in their own country, an officiant in the middle.
14: And I thought that was so beautiful because it was a story of people from two different sides meeting at the wall to marry. And in the play, Romeo and Juliet get married. So I thought, oh, wouldn't it be beautiful to actually have a real wedding at the end of the play?
15: And he went like, oh my goodness, you guys have to do this in my play. And we're like, oh, okay. And then, yeah, he was serious.
0: That's Janelle Mendoza. She's 30. She's here at the Delacorte Theater in New York with Oscar Diaz. He's 31. They are the couple that Sahim Ali met in Laredo. And here they are just 2 months later, preparing to get married on stage. Both of them say they're not as nervous as they thought they'd be. That's partly because
15: we've known each other since we were kids.
0: They hadn't pictured a wedding in front of 1,800 strangers, but Diaz is a visual artist, and he says they couldn't pass this opportunity up.
16: But yeah, just how like art brings together, like how he went over there to get inspired, and he actually inspired me. And then coming over here now, it's super cool. It's a blessing.
0: Plus, they'll have a party with friends and family later.
17: This is Francis.
18: Hello. How are you?
0: At an hour before curtain, the couple meet actor Francis Ju. He plays Friar Lawrence.
14: Our director, Sahim Ali, sat next to me and he asked me whether I'd ever officiated a wedding. And I said, no. And he said, would you like to? And I said, why?
0: Ali explained that he wanted Ju to legally officiate not just the wedding of Mendoza and Diaz, who started it all, but a real wedding plus some vow renewals at every performance. Different couples, gay, straight, older, younger, 32 in all.
14: Now I've got a taste for it. And you know, it is one of the greatest gifts I've ever received.
18: Why is that?
14: Because this show and these weddings have offered me a real tangible testimonial to the goodness in people.
0: Mendoza and Diaz take their seats in the audience, and the play goes on in the usual way. Romeo and Juliet fall in love, they get married, and at the end, they die. But the show is not over. Ju explains to the audience what will happen next.
19: Romeo and Juliet didn't get their lifetime together, but tonight, there is a couple who came all the way from the border wall at Laredo, Texas.
0: Mendoza and Diaz make their way to the stage. The spotlight is on them. Diaz is wearing a brown jacket, jeans, and cowboy boots. Mendoza is in a long ivory dress and sparkly heels. They kneel in front of Jew, facing each other.
18: I, Oscar.
20: Take you, Janelli.
0: And say their vows.
21: I, Janelli.
18: Take you, Oscar.
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18: To be my life's partner.
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18: By the power vested in me, by the Universal Life Church and the City of New York. It is my great pleasure to pronounce you spiritually and lawfully united.
0: Janelli Mendoza and Oscar Diaz stand and turn to the audience, who gives them a standing ovation. Jennifer Venasco, NPR News, New York.
11: This is Weekend Edition from NPR News. I'm Aisha Roscoe.
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2: 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I'm Jenny Doring.
3: And I'm Paloma Beltran.
2: Researchers find an astonishing abundance of bees in a cemetery.
4: What does 5.6 million bees look like? It looks like 270 honeybee colonies. Imagine what that looks like, a whole lot of white boxes scattered across the landscape. It's also equivalent to four times the population of Manhattan, the human population of Manhattan.
2: Also, flowers can be sweet-smelling pleasures as well as ingenious revolutionaries who remade the ecological world as we know it.
5: We often dismiss flowers as merely ornamental. They're pretty but not powerful. They're beautiful but not in charge. And in this book, I want to sort of reframe that and put flowers back at the center of the story of how our modern world came to be.
2: That and more this week on Living on Earth. Stick around.
6: BBC News, I'm John Shea. The US Vice President, J.D. Vance, says great progress has already been made at talks about the details of a long-term peace deal between the United States and Iran. Describing the high-level meeting between the two sides in Switzerland as historic, Mr. Vance said President Trump wanted the US delegation to turn over a new leaf and transform its relationship with Iran. Mr. Vance listed the issues on the table.
7: The opening of the Strait of Hormuz, the ending of the Iranian nuclear program, all of these things have already been accomplished. The question before us now is how much more can we accomplish together? Can we turn over a new leaf? Can we change relations in the Middle East permanently? Or do we go back to doing things the old way, which is not our preference, but is certainly very much something that can happen?
6: The reopening of the Strait of Hormuz is one of the stumbling blocks. Iran is now pinning it on a ceasefire between Israel and the Iranian-backed group Hezbollah in Lebanon, as the BBC's Joe Inwood explains.
8: Our colleagues at BBC Verify say there has been some evidence of some ships going through, but I think this illustrates two things.

0: parts of Latin America. The campaign was marked by violence, including the assassination of a presidential candidate and a series of bombings and kidnappings by armed groups. Ione Wells reports from the capital, Bogotá.
1: The frontrunner, Abelardo de la Espriella, has promised to reinstate a tough military crackdown on armed groups, including an aerial bombardment campaign and the construction of 10 mega-prisons. The left-wing, Iván Cepeda, wants to continue, albeit with moderations, prioritising negotiation with armed groups. With such polarising candidates, there are mounting fears that the result could generate unrest in the country.
0: The Russian authorities in occupied Crimea have suspended fuel sales to the public following Ukrainian attacks on supply lines and infrastructure. Petrol and diesel will only be available to the military and government agencies. Ukraine said its latest strikes hit transport facilities and an oil depot on the Kerch Strait between Russia and Crimea, as well as air defence systems. In recent weeks, Kiev has also stepped up drone attacks on trucks heading to the peninsula by land. This is the latest world news from the BBC. There have been more attacks on rural communities in northern Nigeria, with at least 11 people reported killed on Saturday. An anti-jihadist militia in Borno State said 7 farmers were attacked as they were preparing the land for sowing. 7 workers have died and more than 40 are in hospital after a gas leak at a factory in India. More than 100 people, mostly women, had been given accommodation at a seafood processing unit in Tamil Nadu where they were working. Ammonia is reported to have leaked from the factory and spread across the site. 9 workers are in a critical condition. There are signs that Keir Starmer could set out a plan to step down as Britain's Prime Minister as early as Monday, as he faces intense pressure from Labour Party colleagues to resign. The Business Secretary, Peter Kyle, said Sir Keir was reflecting on political reality. So far, the Prime Minister has insisted he would contest any leadership challenge. A heatwave across large parts of Europe has led to governments issuing warnings and curtailing some events. It's also contributing to wildfires across parts of Greece, fanned by strong winds. In Spain, a planned open-air screening in Madrid of the Football World Cup match between Spain and Saudi Arabia has been cancelled because of expected dangerous temperatures. France has also introduced special measures as temperatures are expected to exceed 40 Celsius. The BBC's Pierre-Antoine Denis is in Vence in southeastern France.
2: The SNCF, the main railway system here in France, have advised against travelling by train for any vulnerable people. Over 800 primary schools have decided to close tomorrow. There will be exams that will be postponed as a result of that heatwave. So everyone's trying, basically clutching at straws, trying to find solutions against these temperatures.
0: Scientists have warned that heatwaves are becoming more frequent and intense globally. BBC News.

0: From PRX and the Jennifer and Ted Stanley Studios at the University of Massachusetts Boston, this is Living on Earth. I'm Paloma Beltran.
1: And I'm Jenny Doring. El Niño is a periodic phenomenon every few years in which a tropical region of the Pacific experiences unusually warm ocean surface temperatures, affecting weather patterns across the world. And a 2026 El Niño is now officially underway, according to the National Oceanic and Atmospheric Administration, or NOAA, which also said this one has a greater than 50% chance of turning into a super El Niño. Combined with the ongoing rising temperatures from the climate crisis, a super El Niño could spell major disruption of weather patterns and ocean circulation worldwide. Joining us now from New Zealand to explain the impact is Kevin Trenberth, scientist at the University of Auckland, as well as a distinguished scholar at the National Center for Atmospheric Research in Boulder, Colorado. Kevin, welcome back to Living on Earth.
2: Thank you very much.
1: For those of us who don't remember from high school earth science, what is an El Niño?
2: An El Niño refers to an exceptional warming of the center.

0: central and eastern tropical Pacific Ocean. El Niño can be thought of as a way of regulating the temperatures. The reason is that Pacific Ocean is huge in the tropics, and it extends more than a quarter of the way around the globe. The sun is beating down. It heats up the surface of the ocean, but there are trade winds, easterly trade winds in the tropics and along the equator. It picks up all of that warm water and dumps it in the Western Pacific, and it forms a huge, deep pool of warm water. And it gets to a point where so much heat is stored up there, the Pacific sort of says, I can't stand it anymore, I'm going to have an El Niño. And all of that warm water starts to surge across to the Eastern Pacific, which it has done this year already, and it influences the atmosphere as it goes. And at some point during the year, usually after about September mainly, it changes the atmospheric circulation. It changes where all of the rains occur in the tropical Pacific. It's already beginning to do that, but the annual cycle is working against it at the moment. And it tends to pick up in the northern hemisphere winter. And the strongest effects occur late in the year, typically peaking around December. And that's in the Pacific. And globally, there is a mini global warming, which tends to peak around February of the following year. So that would be February of 2027.
1: For an El Niño, there's all this heat building up in the Pacific Ocean, and it needs to be released. What makes an El Niño a super El Niño?
0: So we monitor a particular index, a tropical region in the Pacific, and if it gets to be above 2 degrees Celsius over this extensive area, above the overall average, then we call it a very strong El Niño. And so we have these different grades of, you know, strong, moderate, weak El Niño, and very strong. There are no very strong La Niñas, which is the other phase where it's very cold, but there are these big El Niño events, and there have been about three of them.
1: Why is this important, understanding how this El Niño is working this year, and what were the impacts of previous strong El Niños?
0: So El Niños have strong, what we call teleconnections, links, huge wave patterns that extend into both hemispheres. They change the distribution of tropical storms substantially, where they occur, hurricanes and the risk of hurricanes. And in an El Niño event, there tends to be a greater risk that there will be strong storms coming into Southern California and throughout the southern parts of the United States, but probably less action in the northern parts of the U.S. and southern Canada. And so it has a big influence on rainfall patterns. It also can have a big influence then on the risk of things like wildfire. And in the west of parts of the United States, it's been very warm, very dry, and the risk of wildfire is already quite high. So it's very important, actually, to get the rains in parts of this region. But there are some regions, maybe northern Colorado, for instance, that might be at considerable risk for things like wildfire.
1: So that's some of the impacts in the U.S. What about in the global south? I understand that in previous years, we have seen pretty significant impacts from El Niño.
0: So it depends a little bit on how quickly this thing develops. But already, this is the time of year when the Southeast Asian monsoon tends to develop. And having more action out in the Pacific, more convection, more rainfall, and so on, tends to detract from the rainfall in the monsoons. And so it means that there's a real risk that the monsoons may be much weaker than normal, less rainfall all throughout Southeast Asia. And of course, this has very profound influences because 8 months of the year, it's dry. And they're very dependent upon the monsoon rains for all of their agriculture and growth of crops and so on. And so this is a major concern for that region.
1: And then how about Africa? What do different parts of Africa see in an El Niño year?
0: So it can get a bit more complicated then, and it depends a bit more on just what happens in the tropical Indian Ocean, for instance. So normally warm water from the Pacific flows into the tropical Indian Ocean, And this has an influence in eastern Africa in particular, and it can affect drought and flooding and also outbreaks of various kinds of diseases and insects that can cause problems. But each El Nino tends to be somewhat individual in character as to just how this plays out.
1: I mean, this is incredibly complex. Would it be accurate to say that no matter what, this El Nino is going to bring variability and instability, and it's hard to predict exactly how that will play out in different regions? Is that accurate?
0: These things tend to occur, you know, let's say once every 4 years or every 2 to 7 years. That means that during the El Nino, which tends to last overall for about a year, the weather patterns are quite different than most of the time. If you can plan for that, you can take advantage of it, and you can change the crops that you're growing or the way in which you're going about your activities like fishing and so on and what kind of fish you expect to get, then maybe you can take advantage of it. But otherwise, if you keep doing things the way you always do, then you could well run into major difficulties. And so pay attention to all of the information that's coming available from NOAA, for instance, or from other national weather services, including through the WMO, the World Meteorological Organization, and maybe take advantage rather than suffer the consequences.
1: Kevin, at this time when climate science is, in the U.S. at least, under attack, there's been attempts to dismantle ocean monitoring systems, dismantle the research done by your professional home, the National Center for Atmospheric Research. So how prepared do you think the U.S. and the world is for this year's El Nino?
0: Yes, it's a major concern. And the key monitoring system in the tropical Pacific Ocean is a series of moored buoys. They're actually moored to the bottom of the ocean, and they have to be in the tropics in the equatorial region because otherwise they drift away. And those are maintained by NOAA in particular, in conjunction with contributions from other nations. But if the NOAA contribution weakens, then the information flow also weakens. That happened during the pandemic, for instance, and there have been other instances where ship time was not available to service these and make sure that they're all up to snuff. And so this is a major concern. And so it's very important to monitor what is going on well and disseminate that information.
1: Kevin, we're tracking this El Nino at the same time that we're also tracking the ongoing climate crisis. And, you know, global temperature continues to rise because of our greenhouse gas emissions. And so in the short term, what does an El Nino year mean in terms of the global temperature that we see?
0: So the global temperature is certainly going to be the highest on record from about now through next June. This is sort of the El Nino year, if you like. And then it's a question as to whether it's 2026 or 2027, which ends up being the warmest calendar year. And so this is a signature that global warming is alive and well and continuing, if you like. Global climate change is very much with us. We know it is caused primarily by human activities, the increases in particular of carbon dioxide in the atmosphere. Those concentrations are at the highest level ever, and we need to slow down the rates of those increases, which means cutting emissions of greenhouse gases, and that means avoiding fossil fuel burning in particular. This is a science question. This is not a political question, and we need to look after our homes, our global homes, the global warming. We need to get it under control. And there are prospects for doing that by employing more renewable energy in particular.
1: Kevin, what's the number one thing that you would like listeners to take away about this year's El Nino?
0: The El Nino is here. It's potentially getting to be strong, and it's going to have big consequences for weather all around the globe, big changes in where the storms go and how they develop. Paying attention to the information that's available and the forecasts that are being made can allow you to adapt to and prepare for what is going on, plan for the consequences, and perhaps even take advantage of the changes that are apt to occur.
1: Kevin Trenberth is a distinguished scholar at the National Center for Atmospheric Research and a scientist at the University of Auckland in New Zealand. Thank you so much, Kevin.
0: You're most welcome.
2: Just ahead, the U.S.-Mexico border wall threatens a sacred Kumeyaay Mountain in Baja California. 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
5: I didn't ride a bike as a regular practice until I was 30 years old. 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
6: That's Jay Beeman, co-owner of Scenic Roots Community Bicycle Center in San Francisco's Inner Richmond.
5: I was riding yesterday on 7th Avenue, and I just heard this little kid go, Jay! And it was this four-year-old, like, in the third floor looking out the window and saw me. It was so cool. Like, what a cool thing. There's a Philip Larkin poem, and he goes, here I am, the center of all beauty. Being a member of a community in that way and being like a hub of a community feels like being the center of all beauty. It's such a cool thing.
7: Oh, yay! Oh, what's happening?
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0: It's Living on Earth. I'm Jenny Doring.
1: And I'm Paloma Beltran. As part of its hard line on immigration, the Trump administration is building out new sections of border barriers. And one of the sections recently under construction runs across a small Southern California mountain just east of San Diego called Tecate Peak. KPBS reporter Gustavo Solis says construction crews are destroying parts of a mountain that's sacred to the Kumeyaay people of California and Baja California.
2: The Kumeyaay name for Tecate Peak is Cuchama Mountain. And to them, the area along the U.S.-Mexico border near the Mexican city of Tecate is a sacred place. Norma Mesa Calles has spent her entire life around the mountain. She can tell you which plants cure an upset stomach and which ones help you fall asleep.
3: La montaña es como un psicólogo para nosotros.
2: Mesa says that the mountain is like a therapist for the Kumeyaay. People hike up the mountain, sit on the smooth white boulders, and meditate. As a little girl, she remembers seeing grown-ups spend multiple days in silent contemplation up on that mountain, usually after a difficult divorce or a death in the family.
3: Cuando se le moría un divorcio, su familia, enfermo.
2: But some of those sacred stones, boulders that have been on that mountain for more than 100 million years, are gone, pulverized, to make way for a new section of President Donald Trump's border wall.
3: Y es muy importante la montaña que están destruyendo.
2: It's being destroyed before our eyes, Mesa says. Cuchama Mountain is technically protected in the National Register of Historic Places. Yet, this construction project was approved without a formal environmental review, which is normally required by the National Environmental Policy Act. Richard Kai is president of the Institute of the Americas.
4: In recent years, what has happened is that Department of Homeland Security has been able to secure successfully through legal means waivers on some of these border projects. And Congress has actually authorized multi-year funding for the border fence, which has allowed some of these projects to be fast-tracked.
2: Kai used to work for the EPA on cross-border affairs during the Clinton administration. He says the stones on Cuchama Mountain may have been saved had there been a typical review.
4: That would have allowed for considerations related to the cultural significance of Mount Cuchama.
2: He understands why the Trump administration waived these requirements. The process can take years and derail projects. For example, it took 10 years to complete a review of the CBX airport border crossing in Otay Mesa. But Kai says skipping these reviews altogether is a missed opportunity to potentially find eco-friendly alternatives.
4: In the 21st century, I think there are ways to explore technology solutions so that we can have a secure border, but at the same time address some of the biodiversity concerns and cultural heritage concerns.
2: Like Norma Mesa, Damian Vega grew up near the mountain. Vega works for the Rancho La Puerta Foundation, an organization that helped create a conservation easement on the Mexican side of the border. And part of that work involves teaching local children about the mountain.
5: That's the things that the kids learned here and the trail. And they also learn to meditate along with the walk. But all of these activities are stopped right now because how can they meditate with the noises that we have and the construction that we have in front of their eyes?
2: The foundation worked with multiple organizations in Mexico to conduct their own environmental feasibility study. They looked at everything from wildlife, natural habitats, vegetation, cultural sites, and even the risk of mudslides. Part of what makes this construction project so heartbreaking for the people of Tecate is that they thought they'd done enough to protect it. Vega says that in the early 2000s, the Kumeyaay people and local conservationists worked hard with their counterparts in the U.S. to secure environmental protections on both sides of the border.
5: Through an MOU with the Bureau of Land Management, the BLM, and with the Forestry Department, we also try to convince them to protect the land, and we agree, both of the sides, both of the nations. So all of the mountain is naturally, is protected in terms of nature and biodiversity.
2: Baja California Secretary of Culture has asked the United States to stop detonating explosives on the mountain. And Mexico President Claudia Sheinbaum said in a press conference in April that her administration is looking into the matter. Meanwhile, in Tecate, Mesa does not expect construction to stop. She respects U.S. sovereignty and its right to defend their border, but views this episode as one more indignity for her people to overcome.
3: De por sí, desde cuando hemos sido pisoteados, hemos sido discriminados, hemos sido, pues, al final del y hemos resistido nosotros. Y también la montaña está resistiendo porque es una...
2: She says that the Kumeyaay people in Baja California have been stepped on and discriminated against most of her life. And through it all, they've always resisted. And the mountain will resist too.
1: Gustavo Solís reported this story for KPBS.
0: In a moment, how cemeteries can be safe havens for bees. But first, this note on emerging science from Living on Earth's Don Lyman.
6: The Latin name for the Greenland shark, Somnosus microcephalus, translates to small-headed sleeper. But these sluggish giants, which grow to 21 feet long and can weigh over a ton, are the longest living vertebrates on Earth. Scientists say these inhabitants of the cold waters of the North Atlantic and Arctic Oceans can live to be hundreds of years old. Radiocarbon dating of eyelens tissue of Greenland sharks that died when accidentally caught in fishing nets revealed one specimen that was estimated to be around 400 years old. Scientists also estimated that Greenland sharks grow very slowly, approximately 1 centimeter or 0.4 inches per year, and don't reach sexual maturity until they're about 150 years old. Biologist Lily Fogg and her research team at the University of Basel in Switzerland are trying to figure out how Greenland sharks live so long. To do so, they studied the sharks' eyes. It wasn't known if the sharks had much vision, and it was assumed that they might be severely visually impaired. Fogg and her colleagues analyzed the eye tissue from 10 Greenland sharks, some of which were about 150 years old. They found that the cellular and molecular components of their eyes, that the sharks used to see in the dim light of the deep ocean, were intact, probably due to enhanced activity of DNA repair genes, which likely keep tissues healthy over the long term. The tissue in the eyes also looked like it avoided the degradation of aging. Fogg said that figuring out how Greenland sharks live longer than other vertebrates could possibly help to treat failing organs in aging people someday. That's this week's Note on Emerging Science. I'm Don Lyman.
1: Many of us know the famous image of Winnie the Pooh holding onto a balloon, reaching his paw into a hive full of honeybees. But most bees don't produce honey, and most don't even live in colonies. Instead, they're solitary bees who build individual nests. These are the type of bees that Brian Danforth studies as a professor of entomology at Cornell University. His most recent paper details an astonishing finding of several million solitary bees in a cemetery in Ithaca, New York. Brian Danforth joins me now to discuss. Welcome to Living on Earth.
7: Thanks very much, Paloma.
1: So when I picture bees, the first thing that comes to mind is a buzzing hive. But you study solitary bees. How common are these solitary bees compared to social bees?
7: Yeah, that is the image I think many people have of a bee. You imagine a colony, you imagine a honeybee or a bumblebee, a queen, thousands of workers, aggressive, stinging. The bees that I work on, the solitary bees, are much more docile. These are bees in which each female builds her own nest, provisions her brood cells with pollen and nectar, lays her own eggs, defends her nest from enemies, parasites, and predators, and then leaves her offspring to the next generation. So the image of a social bee is quite different from the kind of solitary bees that we work on. So we know that there are 21,000 described bee species on Earth, and that's probably an underestimate. You know, there may be 30,000 bees total. Of those 21,000 described bee species, 77% of them are solitary, 13% of them are brood parasites of those solitary bees, and then about 10% are social. So the social bees comprise a pretty small slice of that 21,000 total species. The vast majority are these solitary bees.
1: And you know in your study that solitary bees are important for pollination, but just how important are they?
7: It really depends on the crop. I'll give you a few examples. So in squash and pumpkin, for example, there is a single solitary bee species called Pepinapis pruinosa, which is a narrow houseplant specialist on squash and pumpkin. And those are very effective pollinators. They are early morning bees, so they get out before any of the other wild or managed bees visit squash and pumpkin. And they're doing most of the squash and pumpkin pollination. We did a lot of work on the role of wild bees as apple pollinators in New York, because New York is a big producer of apples. We're the second largest producer of apples in the country. And for about a decade, my lab studied the role of wild bees as crop pollinators in apples. So this is something I know really well. And we were able to document 120 wild bee species visiting apples in New York State. That's about a quarter of the total number of bees in New York State. So a big slice of New York pollinators are actually visiting apple. And through the work of Mia Park, a graduate student at the time, we determined that the solitary bees are actually more effective on a per-visit basis as pollinators. So when they visit a flower, they deposit more pollen grains, and they're also more abundant in many apple orchards. So for the apples that I worked on, the wild bees are actually more important than honeybees. But there are certain crops that are really highly dependent on managed pollinators. So I would say the answer to your question is it really depends on the crop. But for the crops that I have worked on, the wild bees are very, very important. And they're doing all this work for free, by the way. These are not bees that you have to manage or you have to pay for. They're just out there in the environment doing their job.
1: Wow, amazing. So your study was conducted at a cemetery in Ithaca, New York. How did your team choose this location for your research?
7: So it turns out that the cemetery is just right off the edge of the Cornell campus. So we don't have to go very far to study these bees. But it really was just a random event. My technician at the time had the habit of parking her car at East Hill Plaza, the shopping center out there on the east side of campus. And on her way into work, she walked through the East Lawn Cemetery. And she did this in the spring of, I think it was 2022, and discovered that there were tons of bees over the lawn, clouds of bees flying over the surface of the cemetery. And she collected a few of these bees, brought them into the lab, and we immediately identified them as Andrina regularis, a solitary bee that we'd studied as an apple pollinator. We knew it was a fairly common bee in New York, but we didn't really know where it nested, and we certainly didn't know how large the nesting aggregations were. So this discovery allowed us then to dig into, no pun intended, dig into the biology of this bee. So we then did a follow-up study in 2023 where we used emergence traps to capture bees emerging from the soil at the very start of the season. And that allowed us to track the number of bees emerging over time, the sex ratio of the bees, the parasites emerging along with the host, and we were able to come up with this population estimate of 5.6 million bees.
1: Wow, that's a huge number. How surprising was that number to you?
7: So it was very surprising to me, although I will say that I would not at all be surprised if there were larger bee aggregations out there. It just turns out that this is the largest one that's ever been reported in the literature. And I'll put that number in perspective. So what does 5.6 million bees look like? It looks like 270 honeybee colonies. Imagine what that looks like, a whole lot of white boxes scattered across the landscape. It's also equivalent to four times the population of Manhattan, the human population of Manhattan.
1: Wow.
7: It's a large number, yes. There are a lot of bees.
1: What were the conditions in the cemetery that led to such a high concentration of bees?
7: We think that it's related to the soil texture. Ground nesting bees, just like humans, like to dig in soil that's kind of maintains its consistency. So the cemetery soil is what's called sandy loam. It's a very nice soil texture for digging. And we think that that's one of the reasons that these bees are particularly abundant at that site. And many cemeteries across the landscape in the eastern United States were sited on these sandy loam soils because you could dig a 6-foot deep hole with a shovel in sandy loam soil. And this was before the advent of the backhoe. So we think that there is really something unique about that sort of soil texture. And now we're expanding our studies to look at other cemeteries around New York and see whether they have that kind of soil and whether they also host large numbers of solitary bees.
1: And part of your study analyzed parasite rates among bees. Talk to me about the parasites. What do they look like and how do they affect the bees?
7: Yeah, so we focused on the most common parasite of Andrina regularis, which it just turns out to be another bee. It's called Nomada imbricata. It's the nomad bee. We call them brood parasites, or you could call them cuckoo bees. They are very adept at sneaking into the nests of their host, laying an egg in the brood cell and hiding that egg in the wall of the brood cell, and then leaving, so the adult would leave. Meanwhile, the host bee continues to provision her brood cell. She lays her own egg, she closes up the brood cell, and then she's done with that brood cell. She will never go back into that brood cell. Meanwhile, the nomad bee egg hatches. It crawls across the pollen provisions. It kills the host egg or larva, and then it consumes the pollen and nectar that was gathered by the host. So it's a very devious strategy. It's very much like a cuckoo bird. It's a very common strategy in bees. As I said, about 13% of bee species are brood parasites, and they specialize on individual species or individual groups of bees as their particular host. And I should point out that these brood parasitic bees are really quite different looking from your normal bee. They are not hairy. They are very wasp-like. They're yellow and black. They're heavily armored. They live their life kind of just skulking around the nest site, you know, because they don't actually build a nest. They don't need to collect pollen and nectar for their offspring. So they're kind of drifters around the nest site. And then when they see the opportunity, they dive into a nest. So if you see wasp-like creatures flying low over the ground in an area where there are bees nesting, those might be brood parasites.
1: So you ended your study by discussing how cemeteries could be important for preserving biodiversity. Why do you think that is?
7: It turns out that there's a reasonable literature on this. A number of studies have been done in Europe looking at the fauna and flora of older inner city cemeteries in cities like Berlin. And it turns out that these cemeteries can host rare plants. They can host rare birds, rare salamanders. So cemeteries, I think, turn out to be these underappreciated biodiversity preserves. And that's because they're undisturbed. So once the cemetery is established, and most cemeteries are at least 200 to 300 years old, even in the eastern U.S., so these sites become preserves. They're no longer undergoing change. There's no building. There's no construction going on. And then in addition, there's low pesticide use in those cemeteries. So I really think that our study, but also some previous work done in Europe, suggests that cemeteries are these underappreciated refuges for biodiversity.
1: You know, what are the broader implications of your research in the cemetery regarding bees?
7: So I think the real take home from our study at the East Lawn Cemetery is that nest sites are incredibly important conservation priorities, and that we need to be identifying these nest sites, protecting them, and educating people about their value. So as a result of that, we've started a project called Project GNB, or Project Ground Nesting Bee. It's a community science project. We run it through the iNaturalist platform, and we would like backyard naturalists, birders, people out for a walk with their dog to upload observations of nesting sites, if they see them, of these bees, so that we can map across the landscape where these nesting aggregations occur and therefore protect them. That's, I think, the main take home from our study.
1: Brian Danforth is a professor of entomology at Cornell University. Brian, thank you so much for joining us.
7: Thanks very much, Paloma. It's been a pleasure.
0: Coming up, where there are bees, there are flowers, and they're much more than just nice to look at or smell. Keep listening to Living on Earth.
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1: It's Living on Earth. I'm Paloma Beltran.
0: And I'm Jenny Doring. Early summer is peak flower season across the Northern Hemisphere. Lush peonies, delicate hydrangeas, and vibrant roses burst into bloom,
1: filling gardens and parks with color and fragrance. But flowers are more than their beauty. They're actually some of the oldest beings on Earth, and they played a large role in shaping the natural world as we know it. David George Haskell is an author and biologist whose latest book is How Flowers Made Our World, the story of nature's revolutionaries, and he joined Living on Earth's Steve Curwood.
10: The title of your book refers to flowers as revolutionaries. Okay, what are you talking about? What's the revolution started by flowering plants? How exactly did they make our world, as you say?
11: Yes, the title sounds a little preposterous, but I really mean it. When flowers appeared on this planet, they swiftly transformed the nature of the planet and built most of the major habitats that we have with us today. Think about rainforests and prairies. They are built by flowering plants, and they catalyze the evolution of all sorts of major groups of animals, bees, butterflies, grazing mammals, and even the origin of our own species, Homo sapiens. And so they did make the ecological world as we know it. And yet, we often dismiss flowers as merely ornamental. They're pretty, but not powerful. They're beautiful, but not in charge. And in this book, I want to sort of reframe that and put flowers back at the center of the story of how our modern world came to be.
10: So having pollination, having sexual reproduction, means that plants can change, adapt, evolve. What is the genetic aspect of all of this? At one point in your book, you point out that flowers sometimes have more sets of genes than we do.
11: Yeah. So the beauty of flowers, the extra motherhood of flowers, these are things that we can see. Underneath the surface, there are innovations that we can't see without modern genetics. And this is one of the revolutions that's happened just in the last 10, 20 years, is that we now understand that flowering plants go through what I think of as genetic storms, where they massively increase the number of chromosomes. They double all the chromosomes or triple all the chromosomes inside their cells, which honestly is quite excessive. You don't need 4 or 6 copies of every chromosome to run a plant. But what those doublings do is that they mean that 2 of the chromosomes can do the work of running the plant, and the other 2 or 4 are free to explore. It's like a cross between a rave and a corporate brainstorming retreat. The usual rules of life, it sort of loosened up a little bit. So those genes on those chromosomes can mutate and explore new ways of doing photosynthesis, new ways of growing petals, producing aromas, massively increasing genetic diversity, which is the raw material of evolution, of adaptation, of resilience. And then after this big party of exploration, natural selection kicks in and trims the genome back, keeping the good ideas, keeping the good innovations, and throwing out the rest. Now, other organisms go through this kind of doubling, but it's especially prevalent in flowering plants because they have quite flexible development, so they can tolerate a certain amount of genetic shenanigans as they're developing and growing in a way that, say, a mammalian cell could not. By repeatedly going through these genetic storms, flowering plants have given themselves these boosts of genetic diversity that have helped them, particularly in times of environmental calamity, like when a meteorite strikes the Earth. These storms have been particularly important.
10: So you spent a fair amount of your time talking about magnolias in this book. What's so instructive about the magnolia?
11: So I'd start with the magnolia plant, and part of the reason for that, indeed, they're beautiful. I just love their aroma. It's like diving into a different sort of mental space to smell the magnolia flower. But magnolias also are portals into deep time because their overall structure, a bowl of petals with both male and female sexual parts within it, welcoming all kinds of different pollinators, is very little change in nearly 100 million years. So they're biologically bisexual in the same flower, which is very efficient because then any little insect that arrives can both bring pollen and take pollen away. And to this day, 90% of flowers still keep with that old formula for success of having male and female in the same bloom.
10: So at one point in your book, you call out Henry David Thoreau, saying that his call for self-reliance is, well, it's rather problematic in the case of flowers. What do you mean?
11: Yeah, so, I mean, of course, he was a beautiful writer and had lots of great, insightful things to say. But his call to sort of go it alone, to go out into the cabin and live by the labor of his hands alone, A, was a lie because his sisters and his mother were cooking for him and doing his laundry and so forth. So it was a sort of a fiction that he was spinning there in his writing. And B, in terms of biology, it doesn't work. There is no species that has been able to go it alone and succeed. And what flowering plants do is give us a time-tested example over 100 million years of success through cooperation, success through building new relationships, primarily with pollinators and fruit dispersers, but also below ground with fungi and microbes extending those pre-existing partnerships. So the Thoreau way of thinking, that this sort of notion that the self is the fundamental unit of innovation and of progress, I think, doesn't really hold up in biology. And flowers are an extraordinary example of that.
10: So these plants aren't always nice to the rest of the ecosphere. I mean, what about deception and trickery by plants that are seeking pollination and the substrate that they sometimes use?
11: Absolutely. So I've emphasized cooperation, and indeed most interactions between flowers and their pollinators are cooperative. They both, the pollinator gets some nectar and pollen to eat, and the plant gets pollinated. But there are delicious dark threads running through this. And as is true in all sorts of stories of evolution, conflict and cooperation are in creative tension with one another. And orchids are a great example of this. So many orchids pretend that they have food to provide nectar and pollen to feed the insects, but really they have none. The storefront says, we're full, but once the insect goes into the store, there's no reward there, so the insect is being duped. But it gets worse because some orchids are sexual deceivers. They look and smell just like female wasps. And so the male wasps embrace the orchid flower, thinking that they're going to mate with the female of their own species, but they're just wasting their time. Instead, they get a dab of orchid pollen on the back of their head and they fly on into another flower. And then others, like Jack and Jill in the pulpit, a common plant in much of the eastern United States, actually kills its pollinator. There are male flowers that will flies fly into it and pick up pollen, but when they enter a female flower, there's no exit hole and the little flies die inside the plant. So this, for me, is a suggestion that we should put the brakes on allegorizing nature too much. Nature is not a moral guide, or if we want it to be, we're going to be finding a sort of Baskin-Robbins of different flavors to choose from.
10: So we as humans, you say, owe our very existence to the evolution of one family of flowering plants. Tell me, what is so powerful about grasses?
11: Yes, I mean, many of us don't even think of grasses as flowers, but if you've got allergies, you know very well that grasses do indeed produce flowers. And grasses are a fairly late arrival on the scene. They evolved after many other groups of flowering plants. And what they did was create new habitats like savannas and prairies and the steppes, very productive habitats. They did so mostly by encouraging fire and later grazing animals. And our ancestors, say 10 million years ago, were happy primates living up in the trees of tropical forests. And then, I don't know why some of them had this idea of leaving that quite pleasant life, but they moved out of the forests into grasslands to become bipedal primates, walking on two legs, either eating grasses or eating animals like wildebeest that were eating the grasses. So without grasslands, our ancestors would still be up in the trees as most other of our primate cousins are. So both millions of years ago in the evolution of our pre-human ancestors, grasslands were critically important. And in fact, the main catalytic stimulus for the evolution of our species. And then in the present day, wheat, maize, and rice form two-thirds of the calories we eat. So even today, we are grass apes, and we should be putting grasses on the altars of our places of worship to thank our original ecological creators. And I'd encourage listeners actually to use the zoom on your cell phone camera to look at some of the native grasses that we have here in North America and around the world. And that when you look close, the flowers are incredibly beautiful, particularly when they set seed. They're like these architectures made out of silvery strands and all kinds of different shades of brown. It's just absolutely gorgeous.
10: By the way, speaking of grasses, I was somewhat startled by your section about seagrasses and your assertion that they're so extremely important and really not understood. So why are they so important?
11: So seagrass is a kind of flowering plant that blooms underwater. Extraordinary creatures, right? And they have special pollen grains that are designed to catch the ocean currents and spin back down into the seagrass meadow. Seagrasses grow wherever there is mud or sand extending out into the shallows of the ocean, so they ring many continents. They form the nurseries for many fish and shellfish and invertebrates, so they're really important for biodiversity. They're also incredible storehouses for carbon. A seagrass meadow can store per acre, per year, more carbon than the richest forest on Earth, sometimes 30 to 50 times more carbon. So they're great climate champions, they're biodiversity champions, but, you know, they don't look particularly impressive, right? They don't look as impressive as an old-growth forest or a rainforest, and yet they're a vital part of the ecosystem. In the 20th century, they declined by up to 7% per year globally. And the good thing is now there are some incredibly successful restoration projects that are bringing back these seagrass meadows back to some of their former glory, and also weaving awareness of even the existence of seagrass back into human consciousness. And also it's a reminder that the revolutionary power of flowers wasn't just limited to the terrestrial world. They also revolutionized the oceans. Green sea turtles, for example, feed mostly on seagrass meadows. So without seagrass, there'd be no charismatic marine reptiles swimming around, let alone all of the fish and other creatures that depend on them.
10: Much of the operation of flowers is done with aroma, with fragrance. What do you suppose that says about us as a species and how important smell is, even for humans, let alone the animals that can smell flower as part of their quest for pollination?
11: Well, I think smell is one of the most important senses in humans. And the sense of smell goes directly to the parts of our brain associated with memory and emotion. So smell is this way of connecting in a deeply emotional way to the living world, which I think is why we like floral aftershave perfumes, floral-scented candles, is that it's a way of becoming chimeric beings. I express my individuality myself, paradoxically, by hybridizing my aroma with that of a flower, which to me is a beautiful enactment of what flowers do for the rest of the ecosystem, which is draw unlikely species together into partnership. So in my book, I repeatedly emphasize the aromas of flowers because it's a delight that we can find in just in the middle of the city, smelling flowers that are growing in parks or in department stores through floral perfumes, and reconnecting with aroma brings us back to our senses and brings us back to the present moment, because it's an experience of the moment that you hold on to in memory, but you can't carry with you, say, the way you take a photograph with your cell phone. So ephemerality is especially precious to me.
10: You invited us to play with flowers at the end of your book. What's one way to play with them?
11: So at the end of the book, I really wanted to encourage people to get hands-on and senses-on with flowers. It's wonderful to read about flowers, and I hope people find some interesting florid tales in the book. But the book ends deliberately with flowers' power to draw us out of ourselves into relationships. So making floral perfume in your own kitchen. The simplest is just to sit with a flower and use your imagination and senses to get into the flower's world. To whom is the flower speaking? What aromas is this flower producing? How did the flower get here? What role do humans have in this flower's well-being? This is essentially a floral meditation, and we all need a little bit more flower power in our lives right now. And so I'd encourage listeners just to take 15 minutes this week to sit with a flower, open your curiosity, unself yourself into the flower's world and see where that curiosity and sensory connection will lead you.
10: Probably the first thing I'll do is sneeze, and then...
11: Right. The sneezing is part of the sensory connection.
10: David, why are flowers so important to humans in your view? Maybe you would read a section from your book about that.
11: Yeah, so I can read from page 255. This is the afterword on floral beauty and joy. When we take pleasure in a flower, we reclaim our inheritance as animals in a world made by flowers. Sensual indulgence and enjoyment of floral beauty are not frivolities. Flowers give us embodied experiences of the creativity and vitality that drive the grand narrative of life on Earth. Floral delight is deep, earthy beauty.
10: Before we go, David, you can tell me, what's your favorite flower?
11: My favorite flower are the tiny little weeds that grow up in the cracks in my driveway. I've got a very old cracked driveway in Atlanta. And there are a dozen different species of weed that grow from all around the world. And I admire and love those plants so much for their resilience and for the way that they launch beauty out of these unexpected places. And to me, that's embodied hope. Given half a chance, the floral world can remake the world and we can cooperate with them. And so in the springtime, I literally lie down in my driveway with a little hand lens and look at these tiny little blooms that we often dismiss as mere weeds. But in fact, these are our kin and they're our creators. And they lift my spirits and I look forward to their emergence in the cracks in the driveway every single year.
0: David George Haskell is a writer, biologist, and adjunct professor at Emory University in Atlanta. His book is called How Flowers Made Our World, The Story of Nature's Revolutionaries. And he spoke with Living on Earth's Steve Curwood. Next time on Living on Earth, Mother Tree researcher Suzanne Simard on the importance of giving forests a chance to heal themselves and the warming planet.
12: So definitely we need to look after moving our energy sector to renewables. But at the same time, we need to be working with Earth. The ecosystems, the forests, the wetlands, the prairies have huge capacity to sequester and store carbon dioxide. And in fact, some scientists estimate that when we do this, that we can actually draw down CO2 within the century to reasonable levels. So we got to be working on the reduce emission side, but we also got to be working on the increasing the sink side. And what my research shows is that we can do this, that there is incredible regenerative capacity in the forest and all ecosystems. They're wired to do this. As long as we are good stewards and we leave the seeds and the spores and the trees and the soil in good health, that Mother Earth will come back. With that recovery of the forest floor so quickly, that was to me was like, oh yeah, she's ready to do this. In restoring these forests, which are globally, we think that up there about 70% of them are underperforming or are damaged in some way, that if we restore them, do the work, then we can really have a big impact on greenhouse gases.
0: Mother Trees and more next time on Living on Earth. 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Our crew includes Naomi Ehrenberg, Mia DiLorenzo, Abby Edgecombe, Swayam Gagneja, Mark Kausch, Mark Sethlender, Dom Liven, Ashanti McLean, Nguyen Nguyen, Ainsley O'Neill, Sophia Pandelidis, Jake Rigo, Andrew Skerritt, Bella Smith, and Elle Wilson.
1: 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Steve Curwood is our executive producer. I'm Jenny Doring.
0: And I'm Paloma Beltran. Thanks for listening.
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20: Cruz. It's The Splendid Table from APM, American Public Media. I'm Francis Lamb. You know, most people go to Florida for the sun, the beaches, the theme parks. But you should probably think about going there for the food, too.
21: Seafood is the OG Florida food. So you start out with the raw ingredient of seafood, and then you overlay that with all the different cultures that live here in Florida. So you get these different sort of artistic or cultural expressions of seafood, things like, you know, Bahamian conch fritters, or bacalao, or, you know, southern style shrimp and grits. And so I think seafood will always represent Florida better than any other food group.
20: That's Dalia Colon, host of the Florida food podcast, The Zest. And we're spending this week in Tampa to learn why South Florida food is so special. It's coming up on The Splendid Table.
16: BBC News, I'm John Shea. The US Vice President, J.D. Vance, says great progress has already been made at talks about the details of a long-term peace deal between the United States and Iran. Describing the high-level meeting between the two sides in Switzerland as historic, Mr. Vance said President Trump wanted the US delegation to turn over a new leaf and transform its relationship with Iran.
17: What we're trying to accomplish here is something very simple. Through diplomacy, through working together to transform the Middle East, where Iran and the Gulf have been at war with each other, or at least have had very unfriendly relations, where Iran has been a driver of regional instability, now we see a future where everybody can work together to promote peace and prosperity for everyone.
16: Polls have opened in Colombia's presidential runoff election. The vote will determine whether the country continues on its current leftist path or joins a rightward shift seen in several other parts of Latin America. The campaign was marked by violence, including the assassination of a presidential candidate and bombings and kidnappings by armed groups. Ione Wells reports from the capital, Bogotá.
22: Membership of armed guerrilla groups and cartels has roughly doubled in the last 5 years, and tens of thousands of people were displaced in violent outbreaks last year. The frontrunner, Abelardo de la Estrella, has promised to reinstate a tough military crackdown on armed groups, including an aerial bombardment campaign and the construction of 10 mega-prisons. The left-wing, Ivan Cepeda, wants to continue, albeit with moderations, prioritising negotiation with armed groups. With such polarising candidates, there are mounting fears that the result could generate unrest in the country.
16: The Russian authorities in occupied Crimea have suspended fuel sales to the

0: would love is a coronation, but a sort of delayed coronation, so he would get until maybe September. But of course, it's not absolutely impossible that there wouldn't rather be a contest than a coronation. In other words, other Labour wannabes put their names into the hat and say, no, it's bad enough having seventh prime ministers in 10 years. Surely if we are going to have a seventh, we should make sure that that person has been tested in terms of an internal debate.
1: This is the latest world news from the BBC. There have been more attacks on rural communities in northern Nigeria, with at least 11 people reported killed on Saturday. An anti-jihadist militia in Borno State said 7 farmers were attacked as they were preparing the land for sowing. 7 workers have died and more than 40 are in hospital after a gas leak at a factory in India. More than 100 people, mostly women, had been given accommodation at a seafood processing unit in Tamil Nadu, where they were working. Ammonia is reported to have leaked from the factory and spread across the site. A heatwave across large parts of Europe has led to governments issuing warnings and curtailing some events. It's also contributing to wildfires across parts of Greece, fanned by strong winds. In Spain, a planned open-air screening in Madrid of the Football World Cup match between Spain and Saudi Arabia has been cancelled because of expected dangerous temperatures. France has also introduced special measures as temperatures are expected to exceed 40 degrees Celsius. The BBC's Pierre-Antoine Denis is in Vence in southeastern France.
2: The SNCF, the main railway system here in France, have advised against travelling by train for any vulnerable people. Over 800 primary schools have decided to close tomorrow. There will be exams that will be postponed as a result of that heatwave. So everyone's trying, basically clutching at straws, trying to find solutions against these temperatures.
1: In what's being described as a once-in-a-lifetime wedding, 2 twin brothers have married 2 twin sisters in a combined ceremony in Nigeria. The newlyweds come from Ibadan, a region noted for its unusually high number of twin births. Tradition there dictates that, regardless of gender, the firstborn twin is named Taiwo, while the secondborn is called Kehinde. To complete the symmetry, the two couples married in matching outfits, with dozens of other twins joining the festivities. And that's the latest BBC News.
3: Hey, it's Francis. This week, we're bringing you back to the sunny shores of Tampa, Florida, where we recorded a show live on stage last year. Have a listen. I'm Francis Lamb, and this is The Splendid Table from APM. In just 48 hours, I have become a huge fan of Tampa, Florida. In that time, I had the most incredible Cuban sandwich I've ever had at a place called the Boozy Pig, where they make all the meats themselves and even raise the hogs. I had amazing tacos from a food truck called Renee's Mexican Kitchen, went to a cigar bar in a literal cathedral, and had an epic meal at a 120-year-old Cuban Spanish restaurant called the Columbia. And I even got to see the place where Tom Brady threw the Lombardi Trophy off of a boat after they won the Super Bowl. Oh, Florida. Anyway, our 30th anniversary tour around the country made its way to Tampa a few weeks ago. And I have to admit, I've never really had much of a sense of what Florida's food is all about. But I've had the best time learning from a podcast called The Zest from WUSF. Every episode is about a unique corner of Florida food, from recipes for Cuban roast pork to the richness of Florida agriculture and to the occasional alligator thrown through a drive-thru window. Yes, that really happened. It has been a fascinating journey. So, to continue my education in Florida's culinary culture, I was so happy to get to welcome to the stage Dalia Colon, the host of The Zest, and also the author of the Florida Vegetarian Cookbook. Let's head to the stage.
4: Good to see you again.
5: Great to see you. It's been so long. I've felt lonely and apart from you for...
4: He rode here in my car.
5: Yeah. At least 2 minutes.
4: We have had the best time listening to Backstreet Boys and NSYNC. Thought he might roll out of the moving vehicle, but thanks for sticking around. Thanks for having me, and thank you all for being here.
5: So, Dalia, my first question is, why is Florida?
4: I know, right? Why is Florida? This is a great place to start. You already brought up the alligator in the drive-thru window. So on the Zest podcast, we recently had my friend Craig Pittman, who is a writer. He's got friends in the audience here. His latest book is called Welcome to

0: Florida, and I will let you say those initials to yourself because this is public radio. But his previous book was called Oh Florida, and in there he does dive into why does so much crazy news come out of Florida? What is the Florida man thing? And I think there are a few things to this. On a serious note, we are among the lowest spending states for mental health. So there are some real issues there. I said it was serious. No, I'm being serious.
1: It's not that funny.
0: Yeah. So we do have some unmet needs. But in addition to this, okay, in 1940, Florida was one of the least populated states in the South. And today, it is the third most populous state in the entire country. So that's a lot of people moving here in a very short amount of time. We now have 23 million people here in Florida who are just the residents. 900 new people moving here every single day. And then you top it off with 100 million tourists a year. We're glad you're here. You can stay. But 100 million tourists a year, and they're not evenly distributed. Most of them, our friends in the audience know, most of them are along the I-4 corridor, which is the interstate that travels from Tampa to Orlando to Daytona. So you have a lot of people in a small amount of space mixing it up. And I think beyond that, it takes a special person to even live in Florida in the first place. We have alligators, hurricanes, we're the lightning strike capital of America, we're the shark bite capital of the world. So when you get here, the people who are here—
1: We're number one.
0: Exactly. So the type of person who would move here, and I'm including myself in this because I'm originally from Ohio, you're already a little spicy. So you put all those spicy people together, and it's just going to be a good time.
1: Ladies and gentlemen, running for governor.
0: I'm here to announce.
1: Okay, so when you have that much, really just heat and humidity and that much personal spiciness and so much cultural agglomeration, you have a fascinating place.
0: You do.
1: Sometimes the fascinating things are alligators flying through drive-through windows, but sometimes the fascinating things are the Cuban sandwich, which is Cuban but also German and Italian and, you know, many other sort of cultural mixes. And, you know, I think that is a great metaphor for this state, and it's far too big, 23 million people, it's far too big a place for us to be able to understand in any sort of single pithy, soundbitey way. But I love that the tagline for your show is the Zest Podcast, citrus, seafood, Spanish flavors, and Southern charm. So it seems like those are, they're maybe not the four corners of the whole box, but really good place to start. So I would love for you to educate me and tell me some things that I should know and our listeners around the country should know about citrus, seafood, Spanish flavor, and Southern charm.
0: Sure. So we love alliteration, but beyond that, they really are kind of the Mount Rushmore. And within those four categories, you can cover most of Florida cuisine. So citrus is the Florida dream. You can picture a big orange in your head right now, a big juicy orange. The Spanish brought citrus here 500 years ago to prevent scurvy. They planted citrus trees everywhere because scurvy is caused by vitamin C deficiency. And more recently, we've had some issues. One is citrus greening, which is a disease that destroys the fruit, basically. Another is it's hard to be a citrus grower. You could use that land for other things. So maybe your grandfather passed it down to your mother and she wants to pass down the farm to you, but you might want to turn it into like condos or something. And then the third reason is, you know, let's get some audience participation. Round of applause if you had a glass of orange juice with your breakfast this morning. Okay, like five people out of like 300.
1: Yeah, interesting.
0: Yeah, and these are the public radio people. They get their vitamin C. They're good citizens. Yeah, so Florida actually has the juiciest oranges in the country, and about 90% of our oranges are turned into orange juice or orange juice concentrate. So that was great, like during World War II when we needed to ship, you know, orange juice overseas to the troops to get them their vitamin C. But people just don't drink juice the way they used to. And so,
1: oh, that's interesting.
0: Yeah, and so we have seen the farmers diversifying a little bit, using that land to grow things like olives and even vanilla plants, which is kind of cool. But don't feel too bad for us. We still have like 300,000 active acres of citrus within Florida. You could put 10 Disney Worlds inside of that. And so we're doing all right.
1: Wait, okay, so 300,000, I mean, is a massive number, but considering that Florida is known as like the orange capital of like the known universe, it does sound like maybe that shrunk.
0: Absolutely, yeah. It's not as big as it used to be, especially in central Florida. And thank God for tourism, because we do have a lot of people who come here to tour the groves, pick their own oranges. I've done it. I've gone to Dooley Groves in Ruskin with my kids and things like that. So, yeah, we still have a pretty strong citrus industry. But to be honest, if you go to your grocery store, that, you know, that lime is probably from Mexico. So you just have to look a little harder, but it's definitely still there.
1: Interesting. And the future of Florida citrus is exciting?
0: I think the future is bright. So the orange juice, you know, we didn't have a ton of people here today drinking orange juice with their breakfast, but that number is actually going back up because people don't want ingredients that they can't pronounce in their, you know, energy drink and things like that. Mm. So people are starting to return to more natural beverages. Yeah. We've also been working with researchers at some of the universities to combat citrus greening. So we'll see what the future holds. I'm hopeful.
1: Great. Okay, so let's move on to seafood.
0: Yes.
1: What should we know about seafood?
0: Man, if there was only one food category that I could pick to represent Florida in like the Food Olympics or something, I think it would have to be seafood, because seafood is the OG Florida food. 12,000 years ago, when the first people were living and breathing in Florida, they were eating seafood. I was just at a history museum in New Smyrna Beach, which is on the Atlantic coast, and they showed me a picture of a mound of discarded oyster shells that the Calusa people had eaten, just like you would eat today. You eat the oyster, you discard the shell, and there's still a mound of them that they found. And then you fast forward to when the Spanish came here, and you've got Calusa and Tumuqua people trading salted mullet with the Spanish. I mean, seafood is the through line that runs through everything. So you start out with the raw ingredients of seafood, and then you overlay that with all the different cultures that live here in Florida. So you get these different sort of artistic or cultural expressions of seafood, things like, you know, Bahamian conch fritters, or bacalao, or, you know, southern style shrimp and grits. And so I think seafood will always be big and represent Florida better than any other food group.
1: Hmm. Let's move on to Spanish flavors.
0: You know, this is a tough one. I know we've got so many different cultures in Florida, but Spanish flavor is almost like shorthand for all the different cultures that we have here in Florida. You know, we've got a big Greek population up in Tarpon Springs. My husband is Puerto Rican. There's a huge Puerto Rican population in Orlando. And then we've got like Haitian in South Florida, Cuban, of course, which I know you'll get into with one of your other guests. But what's cool about Spanish flavor, if we can we geek out for a minute? So I'm going to make I'm going to give you a hot take, but I have the receipts to back it up. Okay. Florida is the birthplace of fusion cuisine. Oh, I heard an amen. We are recording this on a Sunday, so you can give us an amen. Yeah. So we had a historian on the podcast named Andrew Batten. He's up in the St. Augustine area, and he explains this. You know how in school you learned about the Underground Railroad, enslaved people going from the South to the North to get their freedom. So before that, there was actually an Underground Railroad that went from North to South. Right. It's like, guys, you're going the wrong way. But no, they're not. Because Spain needed people to help defend its empire, you know, which was including Florida at the time, against these other empires that were trying to, like, move in on it. And so enslaved people in places like the Carolinas and Georgia, Alabama, if you could get down to Florida, pledge your loyalty to the Spanish army, and convert to Catholicism, you could live here freely. So in the St. Augustine area, there's an enclave called Fort Mose, which is now a state park. And that was really the first place where you had Europeans, Africans, and indigenous people all living together, intermarrying, eating together, exchanging their food ways. And so, you know, the indigenous people who were here, they had things like squash and corn and beans and their seafood preparations. The Africans had a lot of what we would consider southern food or soul food, things like black-eyed peas and collard greens and yams and all that fun stuff, watermelon. And then the Europeans brought pigs and garlic and wine and all this stuff. And so you get this fusion of food that you have never had before anywhere else. And I don't think we have time for this, but it just makes sense if you think about it that the first Thanksgiving took place in Florida and not in Massachusetts.
1: Oh my God, you're just gonna leave it right there?
0: That'll be for another episode.
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3: I'm Peter Sagal, and for years, we've been bringing our show to the East Bay and then San Francisco, but we heard you. 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
2: I'm Francis Lamb, and this is The Splendid Table, the show for curious cooks and eaters. We're bringing you a show we taped in Tampa with WUSF on stage at the new Tampa Performing Arts Center. Let's get back to learning more about Florida's food culture with Dalia Colon.
1: Okay, so the last element is Southern charm. You know, it's funny, like I remember someone was saying to me once, you know, Florida's funny because the further south in Florida you get, the more northern you go.
0: Exactly. And
1: I sort of understand what they mean, but tell us what you think of when you think of Florida and its southernness.
0: Okay, well, the first thing that comes to mind for me is the Tampa Bay Collard Green Festival. Because we have a lot of festivals here that go way back. We have a strawberry festival that started over 100 years ago. But I want to tell you a little story about my new, I guess it would be like a new Florida festival within the past 10 years. So Boyzelle Hosey and Samantha Harris are two St. Petersburg residents who were volunteering at their church. They were looking for a fundraiser for the youth group. And what do you do for a church fundraiser? You sell dinners. So they're selling these collard greens that Boyzelle is making in his pressure cooker, and people are losing their minds for these collard greens. And he jokes to Samantha, you know, we should start a collard green festival. And then they're like, wow.
1: Ain't no party like a collard green party.
0: Yeah. So they went ahead and did that, and it's in South St. Pete, which is a historically black neighborhood in St. Petersburg. It's actually on the grounds of the Carter G. Woodson African American Museum. But this festival, it's now a few years old, and it attracts everybody, every color, every age, every race. It's just, I just have like tingles right now thinking about it because it's such a good time. And not only that, but they bring in fantastic guests. I'm talking like James Beard Award winners. We've had Tony Tipton Martin. I say we. I say we because it does feel like it's the people's festival. And so that's just one example. There are so many more. But I do think people forget that Florida is the South, but Key West is the southernmost point in the entire United States. So why can't we have a collard green festival in Florida?
1: Okay, tell me a little bit more about who's cooking what at the collard green festival. Because now, and when is it?
0: Okay, it's
1: sometime
0: in February.
1: Between now and 7:30 tonight?
0: You know what?
1: Because I would love to be there.
0: You're going to need to change your flight because it's in February. But
1: okay,
0: it is President's Day weekend. Next year, it'll be, I believe, on Valentine's Day. If anybody's got a phone, you can check me. But yeah, they do a cook-off. There's a category for vegan greens. They do, it's like a health event. I think when people think of soul food or southern food, they think of, you know, everything fried. And that's fun, but that's not what my ancestors were eating. You know,
1: right.
0: Something like fried chicken that takes forever to prepare, that's more of a celebration food, right? That's not like an everyday food. They're mostly eating out of their gardens and fishing and things like that. And so it's a health festival for the health of the entire community, but particularly the African-American community in Tampa Bay. And so they do things like Zumba, and they give away greens that you can take home and plant in your garden. I've never been to a festival like it.
1: I love that. That's cool. Okay, well, February.
0: Yeah.
1: I gotta
0: come back.
1: Back for
0: I'll pick you up
1: Day.
0: At the airport.
1: Yeah, it'll be a date with my wife.
0: Yeah,
1: baby,
0: bring your
1: we'll
0: wife.
1: Never believe where we're going for dinner tonight. All right. So, Dalia Colon, ladies and gentlemen.
0: Thank you. This is fun.
2: Dalia Colon is the host of the Zest podcast and is the author of the Florida Vegetarian Cookbook. So my guide for my whirlwind tour of Tampa was longtime local food writer Jeff Houck. And he really made me understand that while the rest of the country might first think of Miami or Orlando when they think of Florida, Tampa's cultural and culinary history and legacy are absolutely unique and something to be treasured. So for our next segment, we wanted to dive a bit into this idea of legacy, both this area's cultural legacy and its natural environmental legacy. And who better to do that with than with a scion of the oldest restaurant family in Florida, and with a new Floridian helping to reclaim two of the most important species of this place. Andrea Gonzamart-Williams is the fifth generation owner of Columbia Restaurant, a landmark in the Cuban American community in the neighborhood of Ybor City. And Megan Sorby is the co-founder and CEO of Pine Island Redfish, a startup land-based fish farm with an environmental restoration focus. Let's get to the stage.
1: And here you are. So let me start by asking you both a question. You can, you know, fight it out over who takes it first. But you both work in very different fields and industries. But I just want to start by asking you, what's a good day at work look like for you?
4: The beautiful thing about what I do is every day when I show up, I don't know what's going to happen. You know,
1: this could be either the restaurant or the fish farm. But you're talking about the restaurant.
4: Yes, yeah. A good day for me is showing up to the office. I mean, and I work out of our corporate office, but I love to make my way across the street to the restaurant, work around the dining rooms, get to talk to customers. I love when I get to meet someone who says, I came down all the way from Wisconsin and I saw a video of you making a Cuban sandwich and I came here just to eat the Cuban sandwich. And I'm like, well, thank you for coming. You should try something else. Yeah. You know, and walking through the restaurant and seeing all of my staff. I mean, my staff is my family. We spend a lot of time together, and I could be in the worst mood ever, and the minute I walk through the restaurant, whether it's customers or my staff, I can turn my day around completely.
1: I love that. And Megan, what about you?
5: We see a lot less people to begin with. But in land-based fish farming, a great day for us is really connecting in the same way that you do with your customers, the way we do with our fish and with our plants.
1: She's being serious.
5: I am being serious.
4: They don't 100%. Get mouthy, at least.
5: True. They'll just show you their discontent in other ways if they want to. But for us, you know, every day is different as well. You know, some days we are biologists, some days we're chemists, some days we're plumbers and maybe light electricians, hopefully not at the same time. But a lot of what we do is a lot of community outreach too. The back half of what we do as a regenerative aquaculture farm is that we take all of the waste nutrients from our process and we grow mangroves for coastal restoration. And all of that restoration work happens with volunteers and members of the community that come out and are passionate about keeping their coastal ecosystems healthy. And to be energized and revitalized by that on a regular basis keeps us doing what we're doing. We're farmers first and foremost, but to be able to connect people with that story is a really fulfilling part of what we do.
1: Yeah. Andrea, I want to start with you to get a little history lesson. So your family's restaurant, you have many of them, but the one I'm thinking of is the Big Boy, the original Columbia restaurant since 1905,
4: yes.
1: 120 years old. It is gorgeous. It is the biggest restaurant I've ever laid eyes on. When you see it today, it's like this epic monument, but it wasn't always that. So actually, why don't you tell us the story of the restaurant, how it started, and who was it serving, actually? What was the community of Ybor City like when it first started?
4: So my great-great-grandfather came to Ybor City back in the turn of the century, just like so many other people did. He started out at the Florida Brewery, brewing beer, and back then the Florida Brewery would help people open saloons. And when we were celebrating our 100th anniversary, Gary Mormino, a great USF historian, he did research. He wanted to confirm that we were, in fact, 100 years old. And he told my dad, Richard, I've got good and bad news for you. And my dad's like, oh, no. And he's like, well, the good news is that you are 100 years old. We were very relieved at that. He goes, the bad news is you actually missed your anniversary.
1: Oh, no.
4: Yes. So the first Columbia was opened. It was the Columbia Saloon, 1903. And we could not figure out for the life of us how that could be. And so then we're like, well, what do we do with the salad? Because we can't change the 1905 salad to the 1903 salad. So I joke, it's really bad. My dad says, if you order the 1905 salad without tomatoes, that's the 1903 salad. It is the only thing on the secret menu. So he rebuilt, obviously, 1905, opening the Corner Cafe that we all know and love. And that's where the cigar rollers would go. We used to be open 24 hours a day. My great-great-grandfather and great-grandfather were known for sleeping standing up because they would be there much as they could be, serving what used to be called mixto sandwiches. That was before it was dubbed the Cuban sandwich, and giving the cafe con leches and the Cuban toast to the cigar rollers and the other people who worked in the area. You know, like you said earlier, the Spaniards, the Cubans, the Italians, the Germans. So it was to serve the community. It was a small corner cafe for that. And so it grew room by room. They partnered with the restaurant next door, the La Fonda, and that was when we became a two dining room restaurant. My great grandfather then opened the first air conditioned dining room in the city of Tampa right after the Tampa Theater, you know, did their theater that was the conditioned air theater. That's what inspired him. And the rest was history. So from the 30s on, then we encompassed the whole city block. We're over 50,000 square feet. And we've got 15 dining rooms, and I'm just proud that I can still be here today carrying on the magic that he created 120 years ago.
1: Okay, so again, you're the fifth generation of this family, and you're obviously extremely proud of it. So often, especially in the restaurant industry, you have stories where the next generation sees how hard it's been. Hey, if we've been successful, great, God bless us, but I'm out. You know, I'm going to be something else, anything else. See you later. What led you back to the restaurant?
4: So I grew up always working in the restaurant. When I was 10 years old is when I started. And my father never pressured me into going into the restaurant business, but I was always around it. I was working there every summer. I was dining there on Saturday nights with my grandparents, watching my grandfather play the violin. It was so much a huge part of me. But even when I went to USF, when I started my freshman year, I thought, well, what am I going to do? And I was looking at what everyone else was doing. There were teachers, there were nurses. I wasn't cut out to be a nurse, and I don't think I like children enough to be a teacher. So I was like, well, you know, I'll get a business degree. And I think naturally, when I graduated and I joined the restaurant, I never regretted it one bit. And I see so many other family businesses where that next generation does not want to be a part of it. And so I'm faced with that right now. I've got a 16-year-old daughter, and all I can think is, what do I do to make her want to do it? But I'm applying no pressure, I promise. But I'm hoping she falls in love with it. And the opportunity of being able to go to work every day and get to see my dad, and get to work with my cousin and work with people who have seen me grow up, and basically my daughter is going to have the same experience. And I'm hoping she makes that jump, and everything she says and that is pointing to that direction for me. So I'm keeping my fingers crossed.
1: Yeah. Megan, I want to turn to you. So my wife was an environmental studies major in college. And one thing she like always talks about is how it drives her crazy when we talk about nature or the natural world as if humans are not a part of nature. And for her, you know, why that becomes tricky is it sort of allows us to feel like we're separate and allows us to like engage with the environment in a way that doesn't automatically tie us into it and make us feel like, hey, we're responsible for our actions. So it makes me think so much about how like, oh, we really need to be thinking about how we interact with our environment as part of our legacy, right? So can you tell us a little bit about what you're hoping to achieve? I mean, you mentioned a little bit already, but you know, what are your aims? What are you trying to do with Pine Island Redfish?
5: Well, it's a great question, and we are a part of the natural environment. And one of the biggest ways that we interact with our natural world is the fact that we source our food from it. That has an impact. And so it's our responsibility in a way, much like passing down tradition, to find a way to do that so that there is resource for us to use in the future. And that's really what we're hoping to achieve with our fish farm. With regenerative aquaculture, much like you hear so much talk about regenerative agriculture, we're trying to raise food in a way that gives back to our environment. Mm-hmm. So we take a fish that is so well known here in the South, a redfish, that doesn't have any commercial harvest anymore, and puts it back on the plate, something that we haven't experienced in a regular dining environment since the mid-1980s when it was first popularized. And to be able to do that with a fish that's native only to our coasts, and to do it in a way that is taking it away from impacting the environment, taking away from impacting native stocks, by raising that fish from egg all the way to plate right in our land-based facility, all of a sudden you have that food system that is in a controlled environment that you're minimizing that impact elsewhere. We wanted to take it one step further because we saw an immediate potential in what was coming out the backside of of that process, which is the waste nutrients.
1: So, very literally the backside of the process.
5: and it's the part that nobody likes to talk about, but anytime we go through some type of process, there's going to be a byproduct. And for us, that byproduct is really rich nitrogen and phosphorus. But it's also a little bit salty because redfish is a marine fish. So what do we do with that salty nutrient base? And that's where we saw the real potential here in South Florida and in Florida in general, where we have lost hundreds of thousands of acres of mangroves in the past 50 plus years. And it is our greatest natural barrier to sea level rise, to storm surge, and it also provides that long-term environment that supports our native fisheries and our roosting areas for our shore birds. So by taking our waste nutrients from growing food and being able to put an environment or a piece of our environment back, we all of a sudden are taking that aspect of food production out of an impact-related process and making it a process that is creating the future for us.
1: Yeah. You know, I think, to be completely frank, I think the vast majority of consumers don't know where their fish comes from, and it maybe doesn't matter that much to them. But for people who are, you know, maybe we'll call them conscious consumers or whatever, fish farms have a pretty bad rap.
5: Yeah.
1: And I think the stories we've heard are from farms that, you know, classically have like a huge pen and like a jillion fish inside that pen. And, you know, it's just like producing all this pollution that's going into our waters and the fish themselves, like there's disease. So like they're fed antibiotics. You know, there's all these, people hear a lot about the negative impacts of those fish. Also what they're fed, like you have to feed them a lot of fish. So you have to take like, you know, 100 pounds of fish to make 1 pound of fish that people eat. You know, you're taking biomass out of the ocean. So tell us a little bit about your system and why it's better than all that.
5: Well, I will start the conversation by saying that not everything that you see or read is real.
1: Okay.
5: just saying that protein production in general is a very taxing process, and producing fish is actually one of the most efficient animal proteins that we can farm. What makes us different is the fact that we've taken what we in America see as conventional aquaculture, which is offshore or pens, and we put it in land-based systems, which is actually where aquaculture started over 4,000 years ago. We have farmed...
1: Say what?
5: Yeah. We've been farming species of aquatic animals for nearly 4,000 years. Ancient Egyptians farmed, Chinese farmed, and a multitude of species. And that's the one, I think, downside we have in talking about it and coming together as a production unit is that we have so many different types of ways that we can grow aquatic animals and so many different species that it's not like we can come together like the pork or the cattle industry or poultry and say, yes, we all farm this way and it's very clear and you can understand all of this. Every system is different. So we have a land-based system. It's called a recirculating aquaculture system, which means that we take very little new water in and we recirculate it numerous times in the system before needing to get rid of any of it. And through a series of very familiar filtration steps, we can actually clean and sterilize that water and reuse it. And so it minimizes the need for inputting new water. It allows you to control the growing process very accurately, and it allows you to get that fish to market in a very efficient way. And through those filtration steps, that's what offers us the opportunity to concentrate those really useful nutrients and put them to use in other ways.
1: Yeah. Tell us a little bit how you made that sort of connection between this essentially fertilizer, right?
5: Yeah.
1: That comes out of the process, and how you connect that to mangrove reforestation and the importance of mangrove in this environment?
5: My husband, who is my business partner, we are people of very limited interests, I'm afraid. So when we're not farming fish, we're fishing. So this is...
1: or talking to the fish.
5: Or that, yep. So we spend a lot of time outdoors, and one of the things that we're very passionate about is environmental restoration. And a lot of the negative press about aquaculture comes from the shrimp sector and the mangrove deforestation that happened as a result of the outdoor shrimp farming that has gone on in Asia and South America. And ultimately, we said, well, there are other reasons that we've lost a lot of mangroves besides aquaculture. And here in the southeast corner of the U.S., I think it was said earlier, we have over 900 people a day moving to Florida. Well, they all need homes. Yeah. And all of that comes with the removal of natural coastlines and habitats. So it was a natural need that has to be fulfilled. So when you're talking about salty fertilizer, there's only so many things you can grow. Now, we do mangroves, but we're also working on multiple species of salt-tolerant or halophytic vegetables, like salicornia, which is readily used in cuisine in Europe, is referred to as a sea bean or sea asparagus. These are crops that we may need to rely on in the future as we see more soil salinization occur across the globe. So opening our minds now to alternative farming and alternative crops is something that we need to get a head start on.
1: Yeah.
2: We're talking to Andrea Gonsmart-Williams of the Columbia Restaurant and Megan Swerby of Pine Island Redfish. We'll be back with more of our live show from Tampa in just a minute. I'm Francis Lamb, and this is The Splendid Table from APM.

Hi, my name is Greer McVeigh, and I am from the East Bay, Berkeley originally, and I grew up in an environment where we were all just very politically motivated, active. I had parents who were part of the movement, and being part of KALW reminds me of the need to have a voice, to be actively engaged, and to be a part of the solution. 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
1: I'm Francis Lam, and you're listening to The Splenda Table. We're coming to you from the stage of the new Tampa Performing Arts Center today with a show recorded with WUSF. Back to it with restaurateur Andrea Gonsmart-Williams and fish farmer Megan Sorby.
2: You are a startup. I believe you celebrated your first harvest actually a couple months ago, so congratulations.
3: Thank you.
2: Fish. And hoping to scale up much more now that you have proof of concept. So like, I love what you're talking about because the work you're doing here is so tied to this place. It's not like, oh, you could have this farm anywhere. You're using fish that's culturally appropriate to this place, the redfish. And it also like can tie into reforestation of mangrove, which is like environmentally important here. There's an elegance to that system that I really admire. But is it like, it's like you and that's it? Like, are you the only solution and it's like a small solution? Or can this sort of system you're talking about be something that can work in lots of places, can solve lots of problems in lots of places?
3: Well, we really hope that Pine Island Redfish becomes as household a name as the Columbia, for sure. your one and only source for redfish. But this is a solution that could apply in different regions with relevant species and relevant technology in that location. You know, we are here in South Florida where our mangrove ecosystems are so vital, where our redfish is such a legacy species for us in terms of its first fish ever blackened. You know, that's where it all starts. You know, if you went out to the west coast of the U.S. and you took a more temperate species like the California sea bass or a yellowtail, and started using the waste nutrients from that to do kelp seed starts, or there's several projects here locally working on seagrasses. You know, there's all this opportunity for us to use the growing of aquatic foods as a way to capture that blue carbon potential that we have. And so it can apply in other places, but we're gonna start first with redfish and mangroves and make sure that goes really well, and then we'll push our boundaries further.
2: Right on. So let that be a part of our legacy. So ladies and gentlemen, Andrea Gonsmart-Williams, Megan Sorby.
3: Thank you.
4: Thank you so much.
1: Andrea Gonsmart-Williams is the fifth generation owner of Columbia Restaurant, and Megan Sorby is founder and CEO of Pine Island Redfish. Anthony Gilbert is a food critic, but not the kind you might have grown up reading. He doesn't write for a local newspaper or magazine. He doesn't come down high and mighty to bestow his blessings and stars on the latest hot chef. He's out there in Tampa's Overlook neighborhoods, eating at gas stations and convenience stores, the ones with a single lady frying chicken and cooking pots of collards, or with a food truck outside boiling peanuts. And he's become a local hero for it. His Instagram account, Call Anthony, has 40,000 followers, but more importantly, has its success measured in the hundreds and thousands of new customers for the places he features. And so for our next segment, we call him Anthony.
5: My man. Nice welcome.
6: Thank you.
2: So Anthony, I got to go with you the other day to one of your favorite places, A&J. It is a place so local that I honestly couldn't find it on Google Maps, because I first heard you talk about it in a podcast and I was like, well, let me see what this is. And I literally couldn't find it. It's not even on Google Maps. And you saw me just mowing down their collard greens. Tell us about this place and why it's special to you.
6: Well, this place it's been around for ages. It's been feeding the community for I think about 40 years now. But the thing about it for me with that place is that the people in the neighborhood, like, this is probably the closest thing to them that they can get for food. Like, most people don't have a car to travel far. They might not have the budget to go to a Benihana, but you go inside this store here, you're gonna get the service like you're at Benihana. You're going to get that home-cooked food, mm-hmm. fried chicken, collard greens. I mean, it's like you're eating at home going inside of this place, and then the price point is something affordable that everybody in the area can afford, you know?
2: So, mm-hmm. Yeah. I mean, it's just a convenience store.
6: Literally.
2: Yeah, yeah. I mean, you can go and get like your chips and you get your sodas and all that, but they love you there. I mean, like...
6: Yeah. Yeah, they do. I got to run out of there, man. I got to throw money on the counter and run out when I want something because they won't take my money. Like, it's like, I guess it's because like the business was kind of slow. They were actually about to close down before I did my first review there. So
2: after 40 years.
6: Yes, they were going through a real rough patch after COVID. Everything started going down, down, down. So I did my first review there, and then within a week, they probably had 1,000% turnaround in customer base. So now it's like they're praising me every time I come in there. Yeah, it feels good. It feels good to see that I can help, you know, just keep that generational thing going, because a lot of people put a lot into a business, especially a small owned mom and pop business. People put their all into it, you know?
2: Yeah. Yeah, it's a place you can tell, like they live there. Yeah. You know what I mean? Like yeah. You can very much tell that this is their life. How do you know that place actually?
6: I grew up in that area, which is, the projects were used to be the housing projects, College Hill housing projects. So I grew up in that area. So I would frequent that place myself a lot as a kid. And we always would go there just, you know, to get food because it was affordable, a couple bucks, you know, to get you a whole meal. So it feels home to me.
2: Mm-hmm. Yeah, yeah, it's just part of your neighborhood.
6: Yeah.
2: Tell us about how you grew up food-wise.
6: Well, for me, I would say food was scarce. Living in the housing projects, you know, housing, public housing and things like that. So, I'm sorry, I was kind of a touchy situation, but it's like we didn't really have much. So being able to enjoy something hot and fresh is just like, oh man, what's this, you know? Because at home you would probably eat some cereal, mm-hmm. a bologna sandwich, a hot dog or something like that, that, you know, something we can afford. But it wasn't much hot food, like fried chicken, hamburgers, all that stuff wasn't affordable for us. So,
2: but at the same time, you also said you spent a lot of time with your grandmother, and she would bring you with her to go pick vegetables.
6: Yeah, so we would frequent the out in Plant City. They have a lot of the strawberry farms. We would pick peas and little different things like that. So that got me into actually enjoying food and really respecting how food comes as well, because we would have to go home and we would snap the peas, we would wash them, then I would be in the kitchen helping her cook them. So that taught me how to cook, and that got my taste buds acquired to a bunch of different things. So, you know, because you it's a joy to be like, man, I made that, like, and you get to taste it tastes good, you're like, yeah, I did that, you know. So
2: yeah
6: I used to love that a lot. So
2: yeah. But so how did you get started making these videos?
6: Well, I was visiting a corner store that I went to all my life. It was actually across the street, and they would always sell these boiled peanuts in a cup. But inside these boiled peanuts is not your traditional boiled peanuts. This is like a gumbo. They have potatoes, corn, sausage, smoked neck bones, all in one cup. So this is what we call the Tampa style boiled peanuts. I don't know if y'all had that before, but if y'all haven't had the Tampa style boiled peanuts, you have to try it. You would get full off this little $2 cup of peanuts. So I did a review one day, and I went back probably 2 days later, and everybody's coming up to me like, hey, everybody's showing me this video. We've had like 200-300 people here today. I'm like, no way. They're like, yeah, look, man, this is your video. And everybody's just coming in there, lying out the door. Everybody want boiled peanuts. I'm like, whoa. I'm like, okay, so I guess there's something missing here. So I just wanted to do that for like other small businesses, and I just kept going from there.
2: Yeah. Well, okay, so tell me about these other small businesses. What are some places we should be going to after this, I guess, what I'm getting at?
6: After this, well, y'all going to have to drive to Tampa, you know, the inner city, because most of the places I visit are in the inner city, mm-hmm. most mom and pop businesses and stuff. There's a barbecue place that he sells these humongous jumbo smoked oxtails that he throws on the barbecue grill, and he smokes them for about 8 hours. Some of the most delicious oxtails you'll ever have. It's called Greedy Lee's Barbecue. It's off of 40th Street in like East Tampa area. But man, that's another business where His turnaround has probably been about 3,000% within the last 6 months, just from doing reviews. And it's just amazing the amount of people that listen to what I have to say, little old me, you know. But yeah, man, I find these places, and I just want to let the world know that it's other places out there that you can find great food, great people. Some of them might look a little sketchy from the outside. There might be a few people, you know, hanging around that look weird, but you know, you have to, it's just the environment. People might just be out there just hanging. It's pretty cool, man, you know.
2: I love that. I want to actually get to that a little bit, though, because, I mean, you're putting in a way, in a sort of polite way right now, and I've heard you say, like, look, there might be someone out there smoking, there might be someone, you know, sleeping, and like, for a lot of people, they see that, and they'll be like, you know,
6: they want to back away.
2: I'm intimidated. I don't want to be here. I want to leave.
6: Yeah, that's a big part of my message. I want you to, that's why a lot of times, before I go into the place, I'll show you the surroundings. From the outside, sometimes looking in, it could look, you know, like what it isn't. So that's why I like to just showcase these places. If you ever look at my Instagram, I actually do interviews with a lot of the people that are around. I do a lot of community events. I feed the homeless. I do a lot of stuff just to show that, you know, some people, they might just be having a rough day, you know, a rough week, a rough year. So I like to get to the cause instead of the effect of the problem, you know. So if you can show people the cause, and they could understand the effect, and then, you know, you'll look at things a little different, and you'll want to go maybe spend your money inside the urban community, because these places have, they're putting their all in, you know, and a lot of times they're just paying the bills, you know, just feeding their kids, and they're not making, they're not getting rich.
2: Sure.
6: So I just want to showcase as much as that as I can, and just help as many of these businesses as I can.
2: Yeah. But what you're saying too is, yeah, what you're saying is none of those factors make these people any less
6: of a person.
2: Of a person, any less human, any less capable of kindness and supporting and how you see them feeding the people who are there, who are having that rough day. And
6: and a lot of the businesses, they feed the people that are outside, so that's why they might hang around outside, because that might be the only place they're going to get that meal for the day.
2: Right.
6: You know, it is what it is. People go through things, and you just got to be, turn that humanitarian switch on every now and then and do what you can.
2: Yeah. Why do you think so many people have latched on to your videos? Why do you think you've gotten so many followers? Why do they respond to your videos?
6: It's probably just because I try to just stay authentic as possible and just be real with people. I'm not trying to sugarcoat anything. I just want you to see it for what it is and just, you know, understand that it's good food everywhere and it's good cooks everywhere. So, you know, some of these places, that, like I said, it might look sketchy, but at least give them a try, because that dirty building might be the best chicken you ever had in your life, you know? Right. I'm telling you.
2: Well, you know, like, we're gonna follow you, and then we're going to go to the places you tell us to. But let me ask you this. How do you find these places? Do you have, like, a radar? Do you have, like a sixth sense? No, because I know many professional eaters, and some people are able to say, I look for this, I don't look for that, or sometimes it's just an instinct. But what do you, how do you follow?
6: For me, basically, a lot of times now, people send me a lot of suggestions.
2: Sure.
6: But usually I'm just, if I'm strolling through a neighborhood or something, and I see a place, and it doesn't have much customers, and I know it's been there for a while, I would just stop in and just try to figure out what's going on, because a lot of the times, it may be something as small as the person they have at the counter, like their greeter, would keep customers from returning. Or it might be the uniforms, like you guys have to be in uniform. So presentation, just different things that I recognize just through the years of myself going to these places that probably kept me from going back. And I'm from the neighborhood. Like, man, I don't want to go in there and deal with you if the person at the counter is totally rude to me and I haven't done nothing but come try to spend money. So when I go to these businesses and I see these little things like that, I would talk with the owners. I would say, hey, man, this is what I think. You know, you don't have to listen to me, but this is what I think will help your business. So I just like to find places that I think deserve a shot, at least. You know what I'm saying?
2: Yeah. You know, I've known a lot of restaurant critics just through the course of my career and life, and none of them will ever say, oh, yeah, I love writing negative reviews.
6: Yeah.
2: And you for obvious reasons, now that you've talked about, you know, your motivation behind doing your videos, you don't do a lot of negative reviews.
6: Yeah. For the most part, I do no negative reviews. Just because I know that everybody messes up sometime. Everybody deserves a second chance. So, like I said, if it's something I don't like, I'd rather deal with the owner and just let them know what I think. But if you do see an occasional negative review, then it's just something so egregious. It's like, hey, man, y'all got roaches. Like, come on, you're disservicing the people and you're taking advantage of people that's in the food desert or something like that. Because a lot of times you'll see that within the urban community. People will take advantage because they know people can't really go anywhere else. Mm. Stuff like that I definitely want to let the community know about, and I usually do.
2: Right on. Ladies and gentlemen, Anthony Gilbert, food critic for the people.
6: Thank you, thank you.
1: Anthony Gilbert is the man behind the Instagram account Call Anthony. And that was our show recorded live in Tampa. We hope you had a good time. We certainly did. We'll talk to you next week. We have a lot going on top of our weekly show. 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Thanks to our great hosts at WUSF, Scott Kaufman, Susan Giles-Wantuck, and Jackson Hart. And to the amazing team, the New Tampa Performing Arts Center, Keith Arsenault, Anne Haviland, Kathy Norman, they both brought props from their home to decorate the stage. That's amazing. Chloe Corwin, Jeff Bowe, and Peter Timby. Many special thanks to Jeff Houck for showing me your city. Thank you for tuning in. I'm Francis Lamb, and this is APM, American Public Media.
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7: From John Ossoff to Graham Platner, there have been a wave of Democratic candidates this election who have learned how to command attention online. 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
8: I do think there's a kind of full circle thing happening in politics, which is like, of course, charisma is important to politics. But I think particularly at the level of scale, there was a period where the formula really didn't take into account charisma. It was like bio, social capital, connections, ability to raise money, all that stuff. And then like, whatever, we'll cut some ads for them, we'll get them a good team, and they'll be fine. I think charisma matters much more now because attention matters more, and charisma is the talent for grabbing and holding attention.
7: More from my conversation with Chris Hayes after the break.

0: BBC News, I'm John Shea. Differences have quickly emerged at talks in Switzerland about the details of a long-term peace deal between the United States and Iran. Calling them historic, the US Vice President J.D. Vance said the talks had already made great progress and could transform future relations under certain conditions.
1: What the President has asked us to do is turn over a new leaf to transform our relationship with the people of Iran and to extend an outstretched hand that says to the people of Iran that if your leadership is willing to give up being a driver of regional instability, if they are willing to give up nuclear weapons ambitions for the long term, then the United States is willing to fundamentally transform our relationship with that country. That is certainly our goal. We've already made great progress over just the last few hours, and I expect that we'll make additional progress in the hours to come.
0: But an Iranian delegate, Ali Bagheri Khani, said defending his country's rights was the priority. Our BBC Persian correspondent, Kasra Naji, is at the Swiss venue and has this analysis of the talks so far.
2: I think whichever you look at it, Tehran has the upper hand because of the way it operated during the war, extending the war to the region and getting across to the regional countries that Iran can cause a lot of problem. Also in the Strait of Hormuz, Iran showed that it can cause a lot of damage to the world economy. But don't forget, Iran is in a terrible economic shape, has no access to money, and economic considerations for Iran is probably the biggest, although they're not saying it in the open.
0: Voting is underway in Colombia's presidential runoff election. It will determine whether the country continues on its current leftist path or joins a rightward shift seen in several other parts of Latin America. The right-wing candidate Abelardo de la Esperilla, who's backed by President Trump, has vowed to use military force to crush drug cartels and rebel groups. His left-wing rival Iván Cepeda wants to continue the current strategy of prioritising negotiations to achieve peace. The Russian authorities in occupied Crimea have suspended fuel sales to the public following Ukrainian attacks on supply lines and infrastructure. Nick Beek is in Kiev.
3: This increased restriction on fuel supplies by the Moscow and

0: down as Britain's Prime Minister as early as Monday. The Business Secretary Peter Kyle said Sir Keir was reflecting on political reality as he faces intense pressure from Labour Party colleagues to resign. Some cabinet ministers are understood to be urging him to make an announcement. Chris Mason is our political editor.
1: We know in the last 48 hours of two cabinet ministers who have expressed their view privately to the Prime Minister that he should set a timetable to depart, the Transport Secretary Heidi Alexander, the Foreign Secretary Yvette Cooper. Now, when cabinet ministers are saying that and letting it be known, or at least not denying that that is what they have said, as a Prime Minister, that is not sustainable into the long term. You either get rid of them because they've said they don't have faith in your capacity to carry on governing, or you listen to what they're saying and you set out a timetable. You announce that you're going to stand down.
0: The party of the Ethiopian Prime Minister Abiy Ahmed has won an overwhelming majority in the general election. The National Election Board said the Prosperity Party secured 438 of the contested seats in the 547-seat parliament. Millions of people in the northern Tigray region were unable to vote because of insecurity. A heatwave across large parts of Europe has led to governments issuing warnings and curtailing some events. It's also contributing to wildfires across parts of Greece. In Spain, a planned open-air screening in Madrid of the Football World Cup match against Saudi Arabia has been cancelled because of expected dangerous temperatures. Spain against Saudi Arabia is the first of Sunday's matches at the World Cup. It's kicking off about now. Later, Iran play their second game of the tournament against Belgium in Los Angeles. The third contest pits Uruguay against Cape Verde, and events conclude with Egypt taking on New Zealand. BBC News.

0: How did Graham Plattner, a political unknown a year ago, come from nowhere to so thoroughly dominate the primary that Janet Mills, the sitting governor of Maine, dropped out, or suspended her campaign, I should say, and didn't even come back in as Plattner was rocked by even more scandals?
1: Now, the national pundits, the political establishment, they keep looking for that one story, that one headline, that one moment in my life that they can define the campaign by. But in trying so hard to understand me, they failed to understand that this is not about me at all. This is a movement about us.
0: The answer is that he had the most important political resource right now, and she was not able to grab any of it. That resource is attention. It's a constant theme now for me on the show, that you need to see attention as its own substrate of American politics. And attention is working in really unusual ways this year. In the Michigan Democratic primary for Senate, where Abdul El-Sayed is now in the lead.
2: Who here believes in Medicare for all? And who believes it's time to abolish ICE? And who believes we gotta get money out of politics and in your pocket?
0: In Texas, where James Tallarico, another person people hadn't really heard of a couple years ago, is now the Democratic nominee for Senate.
3: One thing is clear today. We're about to take back Texas.
0: In Los Angeles, where we actually saw it fail in the mayoral candidacy of Spencer Pratt.
4: Reality TV star Spencer Pratt's insurgent campaign for LA mayor has officially run its course.
5: These corrupt crooks really do look out for each other, don't they?
0: What's happening with John Ossoff and the sudden rise in interest in what he's doing? All of it has a lot of lessons, I think, for how attention is working right now in American politics. To help me unpack them, I want to have on my favorite person to talk about this particular topic with, my friend Chris Hayes, host of All In with Chris Hayes, and author of the great book on attention in the modern moment, The Siren's Call, How Attention Became the World's Most Endangered Resource. As always, my email, if you need our attention, EzraKleinShow@nytimes.com. Chris Hayes, welcome back to the show.
6: Always great to be

0: be back. So I want to have you here for one of our every so often check-ins on how attention is working in American politics. And I want to start with a Wall Street Journal interview that was with the people who recruited Graham Plattner.
1: How did you find Graham Plattner?
2: Well, so, I mean, we went through thousands and thousands of prospects. We, you know, through a number of means, you know, assessed just a huge amount of people. Then, you know, Leanne pulled up this video of this guy with an oyster farm.
3: My name is Graham Plattner, and I live in Sullivan, Maine, the owner of Frenchman Bay Oyster Company.
2: And then she pulled up his FEC history and saw, you know, the money he'd given to Bernie Sanders and, you know, some other people. And that was enough information to know that we had the best prospect that we'd maybe ever seen.
0: Okay, I want to flesh this out because I've been told this story by multiple people, how this played out. This group, like, they were like, who could run in Maine?
4: Right.
0: Like, lobster farmer, oyster farmer, some kind of fisherman.
4: Yeah.
0: And so when he says we looked at thousands of people, like, the computer looked through occupational and other forms of records.
4: Right.
0: It was like, which lobster farmers, like, who's donated to a populist candidate? Which is to say that, you know, we normally think of candidates as being, you know, recruited because they're important in their communities, they're a lawyer, they run a hospital, something like that. A lot of people grow up wanting to run for office. But Graham Plattner was cast. Right. It was like like Hollywood looking for somebody to fill a role.
4: There's a long history there. I mean, the Democrats are running someone in Tom Keene's district who's a like helicopter pilot. Mikey Sherrill was a helicopter pilot. They like, you know, that's a bio. That's
0: very... Abigail Spanberger, a former CIA officer.
4: Exactly. So like that part of it is an interesting version of a sort of grassroots lefty populist group doing what the DTRIP will do or the DSCC. Mm-hmm. But the reason this worked was because of the charisma. And charisma, at one level, it's like, I do think there's a kind of full circle thing happening in politics, which is like, of course, charisma is important to politics. But I think particularly at the level of scale, there was a period where the formula really didn't take into account charisma.
0: Yes.
4: It was like bio, social capital, connections, ability to raise money, all that stuff. And then like, whatever, we'll cut some ads for them, we'll get them a good team, and they'll be fine. I think charisma matters much more now because attention matters more, and charisma is the talent for grabbing and holding attention.
0: So I want to hold on what you just said about the DCCC because I think we both know a fair amount about the way they recruit.
4: Yeah.
0: And one of the grim realities of how they recruit is they very heavily emphasize how much money you can raise. One, they will force you to sit on the phone 6 hours a day.
4: Yep.
0: 6 hours a day. And they will punish you if you don't, right? You want to be on things like their red to blue lists.
4: Yep.
0: And so I know candidates who are just browbeaten into being on the phone, raising money for hours and hours and hours a day. And the DCCC, which is the sort of Democratic Congressional Campaign Committee, isn't doing that because they're cynics.
4: Right. Or I mean, they have a fetish for it.
0: Or they love money.
4: Right,
0: You need money.
4: Right.
0: But the thing money is buying largely is attention. I mean, it also buys field and organizing and other things,
4: but the biggest buys attention. Thing is it buys TV.
0: And so what this group is doing when they cast Plattner, he's not a person who you go to and think, can you raise the money to buy attention? He's a person you go to and think, can you unleash the charisma to earn attention?
4: Yes, exactly.
0: Which then will bring in money.
4: Yes.
0: But even if it doesn't, attention.
4: And this is the point is that you have to, I think, you have to have a theory of attention for a successful campaign right now in a way that when that formula was as dead set as it was in the kind of, you know, high point of broadcast TV ads, right? Like raise as much money as possible, hit the airwaves with a ton of broadcast TV. And that's the recipe. That's 90% of a campaign. As broadcast TV particularly, and as broadcast TV ads decline in their salience, right? You have to have some alternate theory of how you're going to get to people. In some places, like in North Carolina with Roy Cooper, like everyone in the state knows who Roy Cooper is, right? He doesn't have the same problem. The guy's been elected statewide, I think 5 times at this point, something like that. So he doesn't have to do that. But if you're running another race, you do have to come up with some theory of how you're going to do it. In this case, it was casting, and then it was finding a person who genuinely has real obvious raw political talent and charisma.
0: Okay, but we're underselling here the accomplishment of Plattner, because they are running in that race ultimately against a Roy Cooper-like figure.
4: Yes.
0: In Janet Mills. And what happens just very, very, very quickly is that Plattner squeezes Mills out intentionally. She, just the charisma gap between them.
4: Yes.
0: And the ability that he has to command attention, particularly online, but that then translates into all other forms of attention, because, I mean, like, the newspapers follow it, the cable news follows it, he's on your show.
4: He also,
0: but he knocks out a sitting governor.
4: Right, but he also, I mean, this is the other part of it, is he out-campaigns her in that state on the ground. Like, it's not just the online part of it. I mean, and again, this is part of attention too. Maine is a small state, right? Mm-hmm. I mean, part of it too is that he just outworks her. But I think that—
0: Much younger than she is. I mean, Mills is a 78-year-old candidate.
4: Yes. And I think there's actually an interesting relation here between attention and risk appetite, because I think the two are so related. I think a lot of the things that have guided Democratic politics around attention have also related to risk aversion.
0: Mm.
4: Don't get negative press. If you're choosing between no press and negative press, minimize downsides, okay? Other people could have run that primary. They knew that Schumer was trying to recruit Mills. She actually got in after Plattner officially. Almost all of the big name politicians in the state of Maine went for the governor's race.
0: Right.
4: Which was going to be vacated. It wasn't going to have a sitting incumbent, and you weren't going to take on the electoral colossus of Susan Collins. That's a lower risk choice. Mm-hmm. Plattner made a high risk bet. And I do think there's a relationship between risk appetite and attention that's very much part of Democratic politics, which is there is a kind of institutional low risk appetite.
0: I want to pick up on the word institution there. So Democratic Party, the Republican Party pre-Trump is like this too. They choose people who succeed in institutions. So, I mean, if you think about the candidates after Barack Obama, right? Hillary Clinton, Joe Biden, right. In a different way, Kamala Harris, right? They're all people, they were not electoral juggernauts, right? Clinton lost to Barack Obama,
4: yep.
0: But she was beloved within the Democratic Party, yep, at that time. Joe Biden was Barack Obama's vice president. And it kind of goes down like this.
4: Yep.
0: I think that there is an inverse relationship between the personality type,
4: yes,
0: that succeeds institutionally and the personality type that succeeds attentionally.
4: That's often true.
0: I think it is related to what you're talking, yes, about with risk.
4: Yeah.
0: But I think it has created an almost structural problem in party recruiting, because parties, as you were noting, they look for all these signals that are fundamentally signals of institutional capacity.
4: Yeah.
0: Social capital,
4: right?
0: Ability to raise money, jobs that tend to have risen through the institutions. I mean, Plattner is a downwardly mobile oyster farmer whose oyster farm doesn't really make money and, yep, sells to his mom's fancy restaurant, right? He is not, you wouldn't just look at it and think, that guy is the most impressive person in Maine,
4: right?
0: Right? It's not like Mikey Sherrill as a, right, Navy pilot,
4: yep,
0: you know? But the people who succeed in institutions are often do not have personalities that are spiky in the way,
4: yeah,
0: the attentional moment currently rewards.
4: So I think that's true. I think there's a few things going on. One is we should talk about success in institutions and credentialing, which are sort of two different things,
0: yeah,
4: right? You know, it means a lot in the world of Democratic progressive politics if someone went to Yale Law. So there's the credential part of it. There's actual success in institutions. There's relationships to those institutions. And then there's the kind of personalities that succeed in those institutions. The old term that you would use in the 50s and 60s, right, in a different era was like a company man, mm-hmm, right? And like a company man is someone that gets along well with others in an organizational setting, doesn't make waves, doesn't upset people. And I think the idea of a company man is kind of what has been the template, again, almost necessarily, right? I mean, if you... Like, as you said at the beginning of this part of the conversation, the Democratic Party is an institution.
0: One thing that Plattner is able to carry in a way that feels authentic is a genuine feeling that the system is hollow at its core. You know, people talk about...
4: Which is not a put on with him, I mean, which is the key part of this.
0: I think that's really, yes, I think that's important. I mean, you can say a lot about his life and what he has done or has not done, and we'll, right, talk about some of that too, but he is somebody who believes the institutions have failed.
4: Yes.
0: Because they have failed him.
4: Yes.
0: And he has failed out of them.
4: Yeah.
0: Right. The hostility is authentic.
4: Yes.
0: And when you listen to him on the stump, more than he is carrying a message about single-payer healthcare or a Green New Deal, he is carrying a message about this is all wrong somehow.
4: Yeah.
0: And what you need is somebody who fundamentally believes it is all wrong somehow.
5: The world that we live in today is not natural. We do not live in a political and economic reality that is organic. It is a system that is built by policy decisions. Policy that is written by establishment politicians in Washington, D.C. at the behest of their donors and their supporters. And it is a system that was made to make sure that no matter how hard you work, you will never feel like you have power. Power's for these people, and they're up there, they're qualified. They have the pedigree. They have the background. They're the ones that are allowed to make decisions for us. Don't worry ourselves. Let them take care of it. Well, I'm going to tell you right now, that story is
0: a large number of the candidates who have broken through are breaking through with a message more even than an agenda of like genuine disillusionment.
4: Yes.
0: And anger.
4: Yeah, I mean, I think there's a few related questions. So one, I think people use the term populism, which I think gets probably as close as any to what we're describing as a tendency. You know, disillusionment, frustration with a failed status quo, elite failure particularly. So there's a few interesting questions that flow out of that. One is, does that have a specific ideological valence? Can you be a moderate populist?
0: Yes.
4: Right? Can you be a centrist populist is one interesting question. Another is, can you channel the attentional politics when you are suddenly in the incumbent position?
0: I think this like brings up some of the flip side of Plattner. And one reason I think Plattner is such an interesting figure to start with here is the point of getting this high-risk candidate with a sort of anti-institutional life story is you're not getting somebody who has been watching his step for a long time. And you're getting somebody who's maybe misstepped quite a lot. So you've got the Nazi Totenkopf tattoo on the chest.
4: Yep.
0: And this kind of pulsing question about whether or not he knew about that.
4: Yep.
0: Of I'm honestly a little skeptical that he did not know about it for as long as he says he didn't.
4: I share that skepticism.
0: You have him sexting, seems like about a half dozen women during his marriage.
4: Yep.
0: Or at least, you know, texting with them in an effort to set up some kind of relationship. Also, the recent claims from an ex-girlfriend, the one who works in Republican politics,
4: yep,
0: that he was, you know, borderline abusive when they fought. I've had this trouble with Plattner because on the one hand, I found him very charismatic. Much of what he says, I like. The thing that worries me about Plattner isn't any one thing. It is the sense that there is just bad judgment in the guy. I mean, the sexting with like the women is like, it's early in a marriage and that's pretty recent.
4: Yeah.
0: Right. The thing that worries me about Plattner isn't kind of any one of these things individually. It's that, you know, one thing about a guy who's failed out of a bunch of institutions and has kind of been downwardly mobile and has made a bunch of weird decisions and had a kind of Nazi tattoo is you might think, yeah, I want the best for him. I hope for all the best for him.
4: Should he be a U.S. senator?
0: Should he be a U.S. senator is a very different question than that, right? If I were appointing people from Maine, would I appoint Graham Plattner? Like, I would not. But that's also not how elections work.
4: Yeah, we have the 17th Amendment, right?
0: Yes. But so that I think is, but here's like the thing. He's not running a general election yet. Susan Collins overperforms in polls. He has been
4: totally
0: generating attention and energy among Democrats and among particularly like the online left. And whether or not it creates an attack surface that, you know, you can attack this guy as fundamentally unreliable.
4: Which is what they will do.
0: Which is what they are doing.
4: Are doing.
0: With a lot of money.
4: Yeah.
0: If Democrats win that seat, maybe this all looks genius. If they lose that seat, I think there's going to be like a level of factional hell to pay.
4: So let me say that I basically share essentially share everything you said, like could and have made those arguments. Let me just, for the sake of this conversation, take the other side for a second. One is they did run someone in 2020 who was the most standard possible state legislator, no scandal to speak of, raised a ton of money, a woman, and she got her butt kicked.
0: Yeah.
4: In fact, she lost by like, I think 9 points, right?
0: When she was up in all the polls.
4: She was up in all the polls.
0: Which is part of why people are so nervous about this race.
4: They're nervous about the race. But the other thing is, it's not like that was not tried against Susan Collins. Mm-hmm. It was tried. It didn't work. The second thing I would say, and this goes back to our risk thing, is there were like five people in that gubernatorial primary. They could have run for Senate.
0: Mm-hmm.
4: Like the big names of Maine all ran for governor. So part of this is a little like everyone's sort of wringing their hands. It's like, well, you have to have people running.
0: Totally.
4: They didn't run. He ran.
0: Yeah.
4: The third thing I would say is, I think there's a theory of the case here, and I'm not saying this is true. I'm just presenting it as a possibility, is that part of the brand problem for the Democrats has been excessive conscientiousness.
0: Yes.
4: That this is the party of essentially kind of like school marm tisk-tisking. Now, that's extremely gendered. I want to be very clear about that. And I think a lot of the conversation about Plattner on both sides of the very intense polarized debate within the Democratic coalition is very gendered. That said, I think there's something to that. I think there's particularly something to that with a certain subset of cross-pressured swing voters. And maybe this is a kind of antidote to it.
0: Yeah, maybe maybe none of this is negative for him.
4: Right, like, in the sense of like the Reddit post, people have joined the joke. The Reddit posts are the median voter, right? That's the joke people have made.
0: When I saw the Reddit post, I was like, that's a asset, right? Yes. I don't have to agree with them or like them to be like, that's a political asset. Yeah. I mean, this is a line I say all the time, but the personality type of the left is bureaucratic and the personality type of the right is autocratic.
4: Yeah.
0: And those are failures, right? The left is, another version of it that I use, is the left is overformed by institutions and the right is underformed by institutions.
4: Yeah, I think it's well said. Yeah.
0: But you can imagine a world where Plattner loses or doesn't win by as much as he could have. And the answer is simply like, you kind of almost got it right with him.
4: Yeah.
0: You know, you just pick somebody like a little too underformed. But the question is really, we're going to see a test of whether or not this works in Maine. It's going to be very, very interesting.
4: Totally.
0: To see how that plays out.
4: Can I say two more things about him? So one is, I think the way that, I also think there's something interesting in how he has handled the last few weeks. He has been doing a lot of press. Mm-hmm. And I think this is another thing where you have to, if you're going to do it, you got to be all in, which is you're going to go and you're face questions and you're going to talk to people. And that is, I think, one of the lessons of our new era of the dynamics of scandal, whatever they are, is that attention moves very quickly. And if you embrace that and you're like, talk to people, you can move through things in a way that used to be very difficult.
0: Yeah.
4: And then the last thing I'll say about Plattner, I think this is a really important aspect of his appeal. People have talked about the fact, oh, he went to a private school and his grandfather was this famous architect and his mom has this restaurant.
0: Dad bought his house.
4: This is a guy who was enlisted.
0: Mm-hmm.
4: An enlisted Marine during the Global War on Terror in multiple tours fighting in really brutal circumstances.
0: Mm-hmm.
4: And here's why I think that's politically salient. He has an ability to, for lack of a better word, code switch. I think code switching is actually like one of the superpowers of a successful Democratic politician, because the Democratic Party is so varied and diverse and pluralistic. You have to move between different groups. And it's hard to learn how to do that without some organic experience in different worlds. Graham Plattner really genuinely has that. It gives him that thing where he's able to talk to different audiences. Barack Obama really had it.
0: Bill Clinton,
4: Alexandria Ocasio-Cortez, all of these people, you know, Bill Clinton was like...
0: That's interesting. Does Ocasio-Cortez have code switching at that level?
4: I think she does, actually. Mm. And I think one of the things that you see also, you saw this with Obama, you saw it with, you know, they used to call Barack Obama in the right-wing press Barry, mm-hmm. because he was Barry in high school at a certain point. The idea being, this guy's inauthentic. He's not really who you think he is. He's pretending to be this thing. The flip side of that is, this is a person who's had many different experiences in radically different life worlds that has given this person an organic ability to connect across difference.

0: This is the Ezra Klein Show. My guest today is Chris Hayes. He's an anchor on MS Now and the author of The Siren's Call, How Attention Became the World's Most Endangered Resource. I want to move to Michigan. Let's start here. Do you want to just give an overview of the Michigan Senate Democratic primary?
1: I mean, you have a situation in which you have a departing incumbent Democratic senator, Gary Peters, who's retiring. So you have an open seat. You have a very, I would say, from the Republican perspective, high quality recruit for the Republican side, who is Republican Congressman Mike Rogers, who is truly out of like normie Republican kind of central casting. Like if you're trying to win a swing state, he is not, you know, he's not some Peter Thiel weirdo who's going to do an ad with his gun silencer.
2: This is designed to kill people. I'm Blake Masters. I'm running for the U.S. Senate in Arizona.
1: And then on the Democratic side, you've got Abdul Sayed, who is a really fascinating dude who was a public health official in Detroit. He's a Rhodes Scholar.
0: MD, PhD,
1: incredibly credentialed
0: dude. Has run statewide and lost for governor.
1: Exactly. But is very, very charismatic. Mm-hmm. Extremely bright, too.
0: Had a crooked media podcast.
1: I don't know if I've spoken to him at length. Yeah. He's an incredibly impressive dude.
0: Yeah, just incredibly in terms smart
1: of, like,
0: guy.
1: He's a really smart guy who knows a lot of stuff. You have a state senator, Mallory McMorrow, who has been kind of like a charismatic up-and-comer in national politics, even when she was a relatively obscure state rep.
0: Yeah, starting with this big speech she gave after being accused of being a groomer.
1: Yes.
3: So I want to be very clear right now. Call me whatever you want. I hope you brought in a few dollars. I hope it made you sleep good last night. I know who I am. I know what faith and service means and what it calls for in this moment. We will not let hate win.
0: But she also has good, like, good video content.
1: Yeah, she's very charismatic.
0: You know, like, a year ago, if I were doing this, I'd be like, Mallory McMorrow, like, one of the big attentional, like, yes, emergent attentional stars.
1: And then you have the person who I think there's reporting to indicate that I think, and it's probably true, that Haley Stevens, who's a sitting congresswoman, who is, I think, probably the establishment choice to the
0: extent. Yeah, it seems like she was recruited by the establishment,
1: yes,
0: in part.
1: And what's happened is she has not taken off. And she's not, of the three candidates, whatever you think about Haley Stevens' issue positions or qualifications, whether she'd be a good senator, like, I think she's the least attentionally gifted, mm-hmm, of the three. And I think the polling indicates that right now, Abdul El-Sayed is probably in the lead. He's gotten a huge amount of benefit from sort of the Bernie faction of the party. Streamer Hassan Piker, who came and did a rally with him, which was both controversial but got a ton of attention. And in a first past the post primary split field, what do you have to get? You got to get 30%, 35% of the vote. 38% of the vote.
0: So I want to talk about this primary because, first, in one way, Abdul Sayed is like the opposite candidate from Graham Platner, right? He is attentionally capable, but he is not a outside the institution,
1: no,
0: right? Like, he's a guy who he taught at Columbia.
1: The Rhodes Scholar.
0: Rhodes Scholar.
1: He's like the ultimate brass ring of credentialing,
0: yes,
1: in the American meritocracy is worn on his hand.
0: Yes. He has run before and lost. When people talk about candidates who have wanted to be in public office for a very long time, he is one of those candidates.
1: Yes.
0: And if you look at the polling in this race, you look at Polymarket or Kalshi in this race, you can see that he did not walk in and start dominating it. What happened was that he started centering Israel and Gaza. Like, Israel and Gaza is like an attentional superconductor. And so I think you're seeing something that's going to be very important about attention. It's like there are certain issues in any
1: totally
0: moment. Like, his background, the way I came to know him as a political figure, is Medicare for All.
1: Yeah, right.
0: Like, he emerges in politics, you know, Bernie Sanders guy, and like his whole thing is Medicare for All. But what has happened here is that there, like, a lot of attention on Israel and Gaza, and it has become like the defining issue. And Michigan, obviously, very big Arab population, right? So,
1: and also the Haley Stevens component of this, right?
0: Yes,
1: because
0: we're talking
1: about
0: that.
1: we should give the backstory here, which is that, you know, Haley Stevens primaried Andy Levin. Andy Levin was this, you know, labor organizer and very kind of two-state solution Israel critical Jewish lefty
0: synagogue labor, president,
1: synagogue president, who had like a ton of AIPAC money dumped on his head.
0: Yeah.
1: Because he was insufficiently loyal to essentially the Netanyahu line. And Stevens knocked him off as part of that effort. And the other thing I would say is, and I think this is incredibly dangerous for the folks who spend their time worrying about America's relationship to Israel and defense of Israel. You have a situation in which you have kind of stacked these different things atop each other, where it's like money and politics, the establishment, the failed status quo, the pro-Israel lobby are all stacked atop each other and very hard to disentangle. And so being the populist insurgent against the status quo, your criticism of Israel, your criticism of the war on Gaza, your views on that put you across these incredibly salient divides that sort of reach up and down from the actual issue of Gaza. And
0: I wrote a piece on this when all the attacks were centering on Piker. And one of the points of that piece was that it is going to be very, very, very important to break the effort to conflate anti-Semitism and anti-Zionism. And it is going to only become more important as Israel's actual actions make anti-Zionism a more popular and like morally compelling position
1: among progressively minded people.
0: I mean, look, you can look at polling of young Jews.
1: Yeah, right.
0: How many of them want a one-state solution? Right. It's pretty high now.
1: Yeah, right.
0: So I will say also, and it's worth playing this, I thought Abdullah Sayed himself had a very, very good answer disentangling this.
4: What do you say to the Jewish community who you're going to want to vote for you about your positions on Israel, on AIPAC funding, et cetera, and how they shouldn't feel alienated by a candidate like you?
5: Well, Katie, I'll tell you this. Nobody understands what it's like to be discriminated against for how you pray like someone who gets discriminated against for how we pray. And most of the time, we don't ask how we pray. Most people are asking, what do you pray for? And I pray for peace and dignity and basic goodness for all of our kids, whether they're Jewish kids who are neighboring a couple of houses down from me or my kids who are Muslim. And I'll tell you that it's really important for us to be able to differentiate between Judaism, the Jewish people, Jewish culture, Jewish contributions to this country, which are vast, and AIPAC and Israel. Those are two different things. When I'm elected, will be the chief opposition to what the Egyptian government does. Now, my family immigrated from Egypt. That doesn't make me anti-Egyptian. That just means that I want my tax dollars to be spent here rather than sent over there to cement the chokehold of a military dictatorship on its own people. And I apply the same exact principles to Israel. I don't want my tax dollars being spent to backstop apartheid and genocide when they could be used to provide things like glasses or healthcare or schools for our own kids. And I worry that a lot of times people want to use the word anti-Semitism to spread to defend a foreign government. And I think it's just really important for us to differentiate between those two, because I don't want to be held accountable to what another government does simply because I share ethnicity with the people who live there. And I know the same for my Jewish sisters and brothers.
1: I remember a sign that was put up in Los Angeles. I saw a picture of in 2008. It was on a lamppost, and it was during the Hillary Barack primary. And the sign was a campaign sign. And it had one sentence, and it said, she voted for the war.
0: Mm-hmm.
1: And it was like, that's all you need to know. Like, that vote for the Iraq war, that was the thing. That was the reason Hillary Clinton lost that primary, ultimately. There's a million reasons, and she came very close, and talk, relitigate it. But that was the thing.

0: Next time on Hearts of Space, a retrospective of Nick Generation electronic musician and producer Nick Davies. He's tastefully famous in England as Apple Fish. I'm Stephen Hill, and since the release of his celebrated debut album, Astrosat, in 2022, he's been a very busy boy, producing a formidable stream of solo albums, singles, and collaborations. An overview of the early years of Apple
1: Tonight Fish. 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

0: This is the Ezra Klein Show. My guest today is Chris Hayes. He's an anchor on MS Now and the author of The Siren's Call, How Attention Became the World's Most Endangered Resource. All right, I want to move to Texas. And I want to move to
1: Texas is so interesting right now.
0: James Tallarico, because I think he reflects maybe something different than what we've been talking about. He is the one case in which I think you can really see an attentional superstar who rose during this cycle, but did not rise because he was so far left or so far right. He has, I mean, I had him here on the show. It's a great interview. People should go check it out. He has bog standard progressive politics. Now, it is connected to a beautifully articulated Christian moral framework. But he's somebody who has broken through attentionally, not by being very far left or very far right, not by choosing a highly controversial issue, but actually by front-loading a religiously rooted decency that in part got him on Joe Rogan's podcast and became this signal that maybe he could do something other Democrats couldn't and win Texas. So I'm curious what you've made of him.
1: Again, I would start with the thing that we've been saying about a number of these people, including Plattner, and I think Abdul Sayed, is that he's charismatic in the ancient Greek sense. And I think obviously the sort of pastoral tradition that he's coming out of means that he's both naturally charismatic and also has access to a set of rhetorical tools that have been developed literally over thousands of years to grab and hold people's attention, right? So I think that's a huge part of what's going on. And again, I think that connects to this back to the future theme that we keep coming back to, which is like, you can't just raise money and run ads, right? If you want to be successful, you got to have something going on about how you grab people. And he clearly has that. I think you're totally right that he's a unicorn in that it's not connected to that kind of populist message in the same way. He is, I think, a populist, and I think he's very much framing himself as a sort of insurgent outside the status quo, but he's really not relying on any kind of us versus them framework.
0: He, to me, shows that there's actually a lot of pathways in to breaking out attentionally. It's generally interesting that Tallarico was able to beat Jasmine Crockett, who is also big MSNBC figure, Jasmine Crockett.
1: Yes, big on viral video, and is not super guarded and talky pointsy, you know, that, and I think that's a good attribute. And it, you know, he beat her in that primer.
0: But it goes to show, I think, that there's probably a lot of different angles that you can play here. I think one thing that these platforms sniff out, and I don't know why, but podcasting, video, etc., I think they sniff out inauthenticity. That in a way that was not true when you were giving quotes in newspapers or going on Meet the Press or being on the nightly news, I think actually inauthentic figures could do perfectly well there. Mm-hmm. Somehow institutions, to go back to what we were talking about, institutions don't care about authenticity. They actually want you to change who you are to conform to what they need.
1: Yes.
0: But these sort of anti-institutional spaces.
1: They do, yeah.
0: There's something about them where people, I always feel this when people are on the show, the first thing the audience can sense is inauthenticity. The first thing they can sense is you not telling them what you really think.
1: Yeah, and you got to be, I think that's such a good point that you have to be some version of your actual self to figure it out and to do it right.
0: What have you made of John Ossoff's emergence as a cross-ideological 2028 dark horse, a person who I've been talking about for a while, but Hassan Piker is talking about, Matt Iglesias is talking, right? Like, you know, Michelle Goldberg just did a great piece on him. There's something interesting in what people are projecting onto John Ossoff.
1: I have been jokingly calling him in our team Slack the Lisan Al Gaib, which is a Dune reference to the like the Chalamet figure who is essentially the kind of chosen one, right? The foretold prophet. This is a joke, just to be clear. And the reason that I use that is
0: Jewish Kennedy, man.
1: There is something about the way that he is performing his candidacy, the social media videos that putting out, the fact that he is very conventionally handsome and young and could be in a movie. Like AOC, he's very controlled in his media.
0: Yeah, he's not playing a volume game. You don't see him on podcast interviews right now.
1: No, not playing a volume game. I think that he has figured out a way in a broadly palatable ideological fashion to leverage a populist moral critique of the rot of Trump that can appeal across the different Democratic factions, which is important. Mm-hmm. But also, he's running for re-election in a swing state and is right now polling very well. We'll see what happens.
0: But if you back up a couple of years, if I said to you in 2024, which of the, or 2022 or whatever, which of Georgia's Democratic senators is everybody going to be talking about in 2026 as a 2028 savior? I think the answer would have been Raphael Warnock.
1: 100%.
0: And instead, Ossoff,
1: yes,
0: is the one people are talking about. And I was looking at Raphael Warnock's YouTube page because he's doing content, but it doesn't have any of the visual grammar. One thing that, you know, you see in a Mamdani, you see in a John Ossoff, you see in a James Tallarico, is this is not just an age of algorithms. It's visual.
1: Very visual.
0: And, you know, you'll see Warnock and he's like talking in, you know, the Senate press conference setups, and he's just like in front of American flags. And Ossoff, they have figured out, you know the clip like immediately when you see it. And Ossoff used to be a documentarian who did documentaries on international corruption.
1: Right.
0: So there's a background here. This guy actually knows how to create TV,
1: yep,
0: about corruption.
1: Yep.
0: But there's something really interesting to me about, yeah, first the scarcity, the creating want. This, who is John Ossoff? This building anticipation. Plus this figuring out of a visual grammar
1: that's distinct and wholly your own.
0: And looks like Obama.
1: Yes, it does look like Obama.
0: It looks like...
1: It's also the hero shot.
0: It's always the hero shot, yeah, which was a constant... You remember there was an
1: onion... You got to be skinny for that to work. I just want it for anyone else who's taking notes out there in production. You got to be pretty thin for that hero shot.
0: There was a great... The hero shot being this sort of three quarters upward angle.
1: Yeah.
0: And otherwise you get a lot of chin.
1: Yeah, you get a lot of chin.
0: And there was this great Onion article on Obama, where something like, Obama accidentally stares too far into future. Because he was very good at this.
1: And the Ossoff shot is always...
0: It's always like this. Like, he doesn't seem like he's looking at a crowd.
1: Yeah.
0: He's looking into
1: out past the crowd. No, you're right. And I do think it's true that kind of visual branding is so interesting. There's one other dimension of Ossoff that I think is really worth mentioning in terms of 2028, and which is that he's Jewish.
0: Yes.
1: And
0: a genuine Israel critic.
1: I think, to go back to what we were saying about that Michigan race, there's no way of getting around the fractures in the party on Gaza, Israel, perceptions of anti-Semitism, perceptions of undue influence by the Israel lobby. Like, the coalition contains both elements. And someone's going to have to figure out how to thread that needle. And if you were asking me what that person might look like, I would say the first Jewish nominee in history who is also a critic of Israel would be one recipe to thread a very difficult needle for the coalition.
0: Yeah, and the point here is that Ossoff has substance on this. So he early on signed on to a Bernie Sanders letter, yep, that I think only had 19.
1: Yes, very, like with a small group. It wasn't.
0: Small group. Yes. That was against sending more arms,
1: yep,
0: to Israel, given the level of humanitarian devastation that was currently being inflicted by Israel upon Gaza.
1: He's also done something on corruption that I have struggled to do, and I don't know if you felt the same way. The corruption is so overwhelming, and you can hear in my voice right now, like, so... It leaves me speechless. It's so brazen. It's so insane. Every single day I discover some new story that is like, would have been the end of any other politician I've covered. Ossoff has figured out how to tell that story very, very well.
0: But one reason is that he moves it to be as about Donald Trump and also about the Democratic Party, also about the existing institutions, yes, right?
2: See, I get why people voted for him. Because even before he came on the scene, America had the most corrupt political system in the Western world. It's been running on corporate money, secret money, billionaire money, both sides. And it's worse than ever now. Citizens United was the worst court decision in modern American history. And when members of Congress aren't begging for money from lobbyists, they're trying to dodge getting carpet bombed by these super PACs. And see, this is why nothing works for ordinary people. It's not because of woke college kids or trans students or because there are interracial couples in cereal commercials. It's because the people's elected representatives don't represent the people. They represent the donors.
0: There's a credibility. He's very careful always to do this, which again is another Obama move. Obama would always include an argument from the other side
1: yes.
0: in the argument he was making.
1: Always.
0: Always.
1: It was people say.
0: Yeah, right. And he does that, right? You know, both sides. And he's very, very careful to make this a critique of the system itself,
1: yep.
0: of which Donald Trump is taking advantage of it, but is not its originating cause.
1: Yep.
0: A lot of Democrats have to kind of abstractly come to the view correct. That there are people in this world who like Donald Trump, but they don't know any of them.
1: Yeah.
0: And if they do, they've maybe cut them out of their lives.
1: Right.
0: And that is not
1: yeah.
0: John Ossoff's world.
1: That's what I mean. So he's formed fully in an environment in which the appeal of Trump and Trump's power over the electorate and Trump's power over specific people that he has to win over or whose family members he has to win over is present from the beginning. And I think there's something really useful and powerful about that for just, again, how you train.
0: We all knew Gavin Newsom wanted to run for president, I would say 6 years ago.
1: Yeah.
0: I was pretty dismissive of how that was likely to go. What do you think about the way Newsom has maneuvered himself into, one, attentionally capable in a way he wasn't always, but two, into, I think it is the fairly wide consensus right now that he is a Democratic frontrunner for 2028.
1: I think I have complicated feelings. I mean, I think that there's some part of me that just thinks governor of California is tough, mm-hmm. a tough thing to do to win national, to be the president. Of course, New York real estate developer is also pretty tough too. So what do I know? Yes, I think the choice he's made attentionally is one of the most interesting, which is, he was always a charismatic guy, but he was not, he has chosen omnipresence. Mm-hmm. He's chosen to say yes to everything. He's chosen to go everywhere. He's chosen to host his own podcast. And I think it has produced a comfort that is really, really useful in the world that we live in.
0: Okay, but let me complicate this in one way, because it's why I find Newsom really interesting.
1: Because he is doing more than that. I agree. Yes.
0: But the weird thing Newsom is doing is containing these two opposite ideas in himself, which is, one, like, I'll be your brawler. But two, we will just disagree honestly and in public
1: yeah.
0: and continue the relationship with each other under those terms. You know, he'll talk to Charlie Kirk, you know, before Charlie Kirk was killed. He'll talk to Michael Savage. He'll talk to Ben Shapiro. He'll go to the left. And Newsom is sort of, it almost seems to me, making this argument that is not that we can live here together in some way where our differences dissolve. It's that our fights with each other can be productive.
1: Yeah, I mean, I think that's, I hadn't thought of it in those terms before. It's a very Ezra Kleinist approach. I do wonder whether there's also a kind of incoherence in that
0: mm-hmm.
1: narratively that makes it a little difficult to pull off.
0: I don't think he's been able to synthesize him yet.
1: Yeah,
0: I'm not sure you can,
1: right.
0: but it's why I find his campaign very interesting.
1: Right.
0: He'll often talk about the place right now in his rhetoric that falls the most flat for me is he'll start talking about they need to be a repairer of the breach, right? A repairer of the breach. It's a biblical line.
1: Right.
0: And you don't feel it. Like, you don't feel how he's going to repair the breach.
1: Right.
0: I want to end here on the big attentional campaign that kind of ended in failure. which was Spencer Pratt so in Los Angeles. Because if you were online, it was like, this former reality star is coming out of nowhere. He's got the greatest ads. You can't be on X for 5 minutes without seeing something from him. You know, he's going to, you know, maybe win 50% in the runoff. Maybe, you know, maybe at least make the runoff. But then it didn't pan out to anything. He underperformed Donald Trump.
1: I think it's a great counterpoint to many of the theories I've been exposing. So I'm glad we're talking about it because, it was a very successful campaign intentionally. I do think there's something going on. We should just say, there's something going on with X right now under Elon Musk that is a little distinct to that platform, which is that it's become a kind of hermetically sealed hothouse of insanity that when you enter it, when you're not in it all the time, you enter it, you're like, you guys are nuts.
0: Yeah.
1: And that's exactly the way many people felt about like what we might call kind of peak woke Twitter. The Pratt campaign to me really is an object lesson in what X is at this point that I think would be very useful for everyone to internalize, because you and I both remember back in the day when people would say Twitter is not real life. And weirdly, I think that's even more the case now under the algorithmic empire of one Elon Musk.
0: I think one of the greatest advantages Democrats have going into 2028
1: is not being there.
0: Is that Elon Musk has control of Twitter. I think people think of this as a problem for Democrats. It's the opposite, because Musk is warping Twitter towards a hard right, conspiratorial, hermetic nature. And in the way that when Democrats had dominance over Twitter, when liberals and progressives and leftists had dominance over Twitter,
1: we're talking to each other,
0: they convinced themselves of a bunch of ideas that were politically lethal, but they didn't understand that, because where they were, it's like to have normie opinions was politically lethal. That's how it is for the right now on Twitter.
1: Exactly what's
0: and
1: happening.
0: JD Vance is there, and all of their staffers are there. Whereas, like the liberals and Democrats and leftists are split and broken across different platforms, and that is genuinely an advantage.
1: I have come to this exact same conclusion.
0: Yeah, like Twitter, it's like it's a kind of a curse, right? It makes you feel very powerful, and you pay for it. Yeah. Let's end there, Chris Hayes. Thank you very much.
1: Thank you.
0: This episode of The Ezra Klein Show is produced by Roland Hu. Fact-checking by Michelle Harris. Our senior audio engineer is Jeff Geld, with additional mixing by Johnny Simon. Our executive producer is Claire Gordon. The show's production team also includes Marie Cassione, Annie Galvin, Kristen Lin, Emma Keldeck, Jack McCordick, Marina King, and Jan Koble. Original music by Aman Sahota and Pat McCusker. 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

0: Tune into Cross Currents tomorrow morning at 11. 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
5: From deep inside your audio device of choice. Ladies and gentlemen, it's been brewing for a while now. But this week, you couldn't miss it. A man who up to now has been an object on the right of reverence and on the left of equal parts hilarity or hatred has now become the thing he must hate most. An object of pity. Just count the examples. A war that drove Republican stalwarts away from him. A slush fund that roused a sleeping Congress to act against him. His name removed from the Kennedy Center. A canceled concert in his honor with neither Milli Vanilli nor Vanilla Ice. And maybe most humiliating of all, his beloved reflecting pool now filled with discoloring and disgusting algae. Of course, some of us will celebrate this long-delayed comeuppance, but I call on the rest of you to give this man what he most deserves and most despises, pure, unadulterated pity. When he falls asleep in meetings, garbles his ad-libs, and increasingly says things that are not possibly true, let us treat him like the stray schnauzer who's been run over by a garbage truck with the pity he most fears. Hello, and welcome to the show.

0: from a balmy London, England. I'm Harry Shearer welcoming you to the balmy, ladies and gentlemen. I'm Harry Shearer welcoming you to this edition of the show. And now, before anything else,
1: looks like must close.
0: Here's something I don't think Elon Musk has told investors. Atomic clocks are often thought of as the definitive timekeepers. They're famous for being accurate down to the picosecond. Unfortunately, they're still subject to general relativity. It's not a army officer if you are a little slow here today. So if you put them on a different planet, they will track time slightly faster or slower than on Earth. That depends on the planet's gravity. In Mars' case, on a slightly shallower gravity well, meaning the time moves slightly faster there. Therefore, as we begin to expand our technological footprint on the red planet, meaning you, Elon, we will need a way to standardize how time is mentioned there. This from a site called Universe Today. Dr. Slava Turishev, a researcher at NASA's Jet Propulsion Laboratory, so what does he know, proposes just such a framework in a new paper. He introduces what he calls areocentric coordinate time, a Martian equivalent to concentric coordinate time. The paper establishes a mathematical pipeline from an astronaut's wristwatch on Mars all the way back to the solar system's center. I wonder who's working there tonight. No timekeeping method is 100% perfect, though. Physical effects of all shapes and sizes can have a minuscule effect on a clock's experience of time. To account for this, Dr. Turishev ignores effects that alter a clock's time by less than 0.1 picosecond. It's an absurd level of precision. That's how long it takes light, the fastest thing in the universe, to travel 0.02 millimeters. That's small. Extrapolating that out to different areas around Mars shows the power of this new framework. A satellite operating in low Mars orbit, like the low Earth orbit where many of our communication satellites now reside, thanks to Elon, will have a clock that operates 4.5 microseconds a day slower than one sitting on the Martian surface, due to the extreme orbital velocity needed to maintain their 300-kilometer altitude. That might seem inconsequential in the short term. Over the long run of any sort of colonization effort, those numbers start to add up, just like Elon's shares. Spacecraft that are even farther out, such as in an aerostationary orbit, the slower orbital speeds and decreased gravity from the planet itself allows clocks on board those spacecraft to tick faster by 9.13 microseconds every day. But the real pain point for calculating time differences

0: differentials is in highly elliptical relay orbits. I'm beyond my state of comprehension right now. These orbits, which usually hold systems like communications relays, sweep in close to the planet's poles and then sweep far out into deep space. Using traditional timekeeping methods on these simply does not work. Scientists and engineers hoping to keep precise timing in such an orbit will need to account for the spacecraft's proper time at each step along its orbit. Maybe the most interesting nuance in the paper showcases the influence Mars itself has on gravity. Dr. Tuyashev uses the gravity field model to capture relationship shifts in time due to the planet's uneven topography, like the equatorial bulge around Mars's middle. I'm sorry, Mars, introduces a periodic time signature of about 87 picoseconds for a low-altitude satellite crossing its path. Mars' orbit also has an impact on its gravity and therefore the time experienced on and around it. It has a highly eccentric orbit, and when it hits perihelion, the sun's quadruple tide, which stretches the space around the planet, is even more pronounced, requiring point calculations to prevent navigation errors from happening to rovers and satellites alike. Even the relatively small gravitational pull of Mars's moons must be accounted for if a spacecraft gets too close to one of them. The weather is the ultimate arbiter of Martian timekeeping, though. Mars has a massive carbon dioxide cycle. CO2 freezes in the winter and is deposited on polar ice caps, and then it's sublimated in the summer and ends up back in the atmosphere. This massive seasonal migration of gas, actually alters the planet's gravitational field, again impacting the calculation of time in various reasons. Unfortunately, according to the paper, we don't know enough about these seasonal shifts to accurately account for them in our timekeeping efforts. So, for at least now, a true sub-picosecond accurate timing array on Mars remains, I'm sorry, Elon, impossible. Get back to Earth and stay here. And now, news of our friend the atom.
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0: No metering necessary. Japan has resumed operations at the world's largest nuclear power plant to help the country meet huge electricity demands during the global oil crisis. The reboot highlights a big problem. Japan is running out of space for spent nuclear fuel and has no viable plans for permanent disposal of the radioactive waste. Good night, everybody. The restart of number 6 reactor at Kashiwazaki nuclear power station earlier this year, thank you, was meant to spur a movement to bring more nuclear reactors online. That is one of three plants whose cooling pools will be full in 5 years, according to the Federation of Electric Power Companies of Japan. Without solid plans to manage the spent fuel, quote, our power generation will stall sooner or later, said the general manager of the plant. After decades of seeking permanent storage for highly radioactive spent fuel, what a good idea, because it's radioactive for hundreds of thousands of years sometimes, the government is considering a remote Pacific island south of Tokyo. But the selection has faced skepticism and criticism stemming from Japan's arbitrary actions on spent fuel and radioactive waste management. Not like us. Only 15 of Japan's 54 reactors have restarted since Fuk. This one in question now, it's also run by TEPCO. It was shut down after Fuk as part of a nationwide nuclear power stoppage. The spent fuel in a cooling pool at that plant, which is 88% filled, can be seen from a top floor observation area, Come look at your future and stay warm. TEPCO's installed filtered venting systems and devices to prevent hydrogen explosions, among additional safety features. Based on lessons from Fuchs, the Prime Minister of Japan is pushing to bring more nuclear plants online. That, of course, would result in more spent fuel, which we don't know. Without a viable permanent storage plan, there are worries reactors will have to close when storage space runs out. There are two options for dealing with spent nuclear fuel: direct disposal as waste, or recycling to extract plutonium and uranium for reuse, which will lead to more spent fuel. Japan insists on that recycling, saying it'll help the resource-poor nation's energy needs while reducing the toxicity and volume of radioactive waste. But a reactor designed for plutonium reuse, that's a key part of the recycling scheme, has failed. Reprocessing also won't be able to handle all the spent fuel, adding to a plutonium stockpile that already is large enough to arm thousands of atomic bombs. Experts say Japan should also consider the direct disposal option. December 2025, cooling pools at 17 nuclear power plants in Japan held more than 17,000 tons of spent fuel. That's nearly 80% of the total storage capacity. Beyond the large amount of radioactive waste from normal reactors, Japan also has to deal with massive and largely unknown high-level nuclear waste from the Fukushima disaster itself, says Leila Okamura, an expert on environmental politics and nuclear waste management. Now, if only nuclear waste had an agent, choosing a final disposal site for spent fuel and building a facility would require 100 years and tens of thousands of years to monitor the storage deep underground. For a generations-long project, Japan should plan carefully and not rush the current plan that's full of uncertainties, according to Okamura. And maybe they should train those technicians who will have to monitor those facilities for those tens of thousands of years. Those are good-paying jobs, I bet. Clean, cheap, too safe to meter. Our friend the Atom.

And now, ladies and gentlemen, news of the godly. Catholic clergy leaders wanted to add nearly a decade to a priest's temporary role as a pastor at a suburban New Orleans church. That's despite knowing that several women have accused him of sexual misconduct or unwanted advances while ministering to them. This story from The Guardian, reporting on New Orleans from London. I know. But Anthony Odiong, the priest pastor in question, did not make it to the end of an extension of his role, a temporary role. It was supposed to last until 2027, because a jury in Waco, Texas, another area where he had worked, has convicted him of criminal clergy sexual assault of two women, which led him to a sentence imposed early this month of life imprisonment. Files detailing precisely how Catholic Church leaders in New Orleans and Austin, Texas, his pure purview includes Waco, managed him before his criminal conviction remained an elusive secret throughout the year's long case. But the Guardian newspaper managed to obtain those files and learned how church leaders in Austin fielded the first known complaint against him in 2011. That's a full 12 years before he went on to have a child with one of the women to whom he ministered, despite Catholic priests' vows of sexual celibacy. Must have been a miraculous kind of birth. The Guardian now reports those Austin officials waited until 2018 to notify their counterparts in New Orleans, where Odiong had later gone on to minister. Of that initial complaint, they also notified New Orleans of three other complaints that came in after the first. In 2018, he was nearing the end of what initially was supposed to be a three-year stint as pastor of St. Anthony of Padua, a church in the suburb of Luling, Louisiana. Tom? Pretty good. Yet he soon received permission to continue until 2021, getting that authorization from New Orleans Archbishop at the time, Gregory Amond, who was involved, as you may recall, in his own sexual problems with priests and a huge pot of money owing to the victims. A fifth woman came forward in 2019 to Amond's archdiocese and alleged that Odiong initiated a years-long multi-state sexual relationship with her after meeting him in 2007 at Franciscan University in Steubenville, Ohio, where he had studied amid his tenure in Texas. None of that prevented him from being notified by Amond that he was welcome to remain in his role at St. Anthony for at least another 6 years. Quote, "You have served with fidelity and dedication," the archbishop wrote to Odiong at the time. Quoting again, "Thank you for the faithful way in which you continue to carry out the ministry of Jesus Christ today." Unquote. Meanwhile, these facts are now known. High-ranking U.S. church officials knew about at least some aspects of his history. The church official who wrote to the archbishop in 2018 about his history of complaints was the then bishop of Austin, Texas. He's now the archbishop of Houston, and he told Amond he was compelled to request that Odiong refrain from engaging in ministry in Austin, even if invited by parishioners, citing his history of complaints. Odiong apologized, and his history of complaints remained private for more years. His legal downfall coincided with a sermon he delivered dehumanizing LGBTQ plus people. The beginning of his path to prison coincided with his likening members of that community to, quote, "monkeys and chimpanzees," unquote, while preaching to the St. Anthony congregation at a Sunday Mass 3 years ago. Soon after, the New Orleans Archdiocese announced it was suspending him from ministering locally, primarily over complaints of misconduct with multiple women that it had known about for 5 years. One of them, Jane Doe, spoke to The Guardian, recounted how he positioned himself as her spiritual counselor in Waco and convinced her to engage in a form of intercourse with another man
to which she did not legally consent. That behavior, if coming from a religious cleric, qualifies as sexual assault under Texas law. Her account then caught the attention of the woman whose son had seen her having sex with Odeon way back in 2011. Adopting the pseudonym Mary Doe, she reported Odeon to Waco authorities a couple years ago. Her report kicked off a criminal investigation culminating in Odeon's conviction. The jury found him guilty of sexually assaulting Mary Doe and Jane Doe, and he got the life imprisonment sentence. And Odeon's survivors are unimpressed with the church's response to his conviction. A statement from New Orleans Archdiocese noted that the 76-year-old Amon's age-mandated requirement came in February. That's after the Archdiocese and its insurers agreed to pay $305 million to resolve a 2020 bankruptcy protection filing in the wake of the financial fallout of the clergy abuse crisis, which hit big in New Orleans. Quote, "We're disgusted by Odeon's behavior revealed during his trial, and what he was convicted of is reprehensible. We are sorry for the suffering these women and their families experienced, and our prayers are with those who've been hurt by his actions." That's the statement from the Archdiocese. Jane Doe asked, "Who in the diocese's leadership is going to be held accountable for this, and when?" News of the godly.

Waymo is recalling nearly 4,000 robo-taxis, which of course use AI to get people around town. This is after its vehicles repeatedly failed to recognize freeway construction zones. They're hard to spot, aren't they? In some cases, driving past closure signs or between cones marking closed lanes. You got to give it credit for getting between cones. A total of 3,871 vehicles equipped with Waymo's fifth-generation automated driving system are affected, and the interim workaround is to restrict freeway driving until the fix is available. So, but you like those surface streets, and they're kind of cute. Six events were logged in Phoenix, Arizona in April, during which vehicles drove past ramp closure signs into pre-planned freeway construction zones. The response of Waymo's Field Safety Committee was to implement freeway driving restrictions. Seven incidents occurred in May in the San Francisco Bay Area. Vehicles drove between cones, designating a lane closure. According to the safety recall report, this was, quote, due to the ADS inappropriately prioritizing the avoidance of other freeway hazards and or failing to recognize the construction zone. Unquote. The response was further freeway driving restrictions until the company could get to the bottom of the problem. On June 8th of this year, Waymo's safety board decided to conduct a recall. Vehicles not capable of driverless operation on freeways are not affected and have not been recalled. The recall comes a month after Waymo disclosed that flooding could confuse its vehicles on high-speed roads, prompting another software fix. Waymo's vehicles operate in several U.S. cities and have recently been sighted right here in London, although with a human ready to take control if needed. Or to supply it with tea. Be kind to your AI. And now, welcome to Miller Time. Yes, Stephen Miller's back in the news, prompted by a new book coming out this Tuesday called Regime Change, in which Maggie Haberman and Jonathan Swan report some internal conversations in the White House. For example, last spring, a conservative lawyer, Will Scharf, wrote a secret memo to the chief of staff, Susie Wiles, that reflected growing unease in the West Wing about one of the extreme measures being weighed by Stephen Miller, the powerful advisor driving the deportation campaign. Memo was careful and lawyerly, but amounted to a warning against end-running the rule of law. The second Trump White House was deliberating an explosive new claim of presidential power, the suspension of habeas corpus rights for unauthorized immigrants. The suspension of habeas corpus has occurred just a handful of times in U.S. history, always under dire circumstances. The Constitution permits suspension of habeas corpus, according to what Mr. Scharf wrote in his memo, only in cases of rebellion or invasion. Courts have almost uniformly held that only Congress can do it. In early April last year, the Supreme Court allowed the administration to continue its use of the Alien Enemies Act for deporting Venezuelans who are in the U.S. illegally, but the justices also ruled that even those migrants were entitled to challenge their deportations in court before being expelled. Inside the White House, Stephen Miller, the influential deputy chief of staff, saw an opening for an idea he'd raised previously. What if President Trump simply claimed the power to suspend habeas corpus? And that was one of two radical ideas Stephen Miller had been pushing that alarmed the lawyer, Mr. Scharf. The other was invoking the Insurrection Act to deploy the military to enforce the law on American streets. This is while protests grew against deportation sweeps. This reflected alarm
or ignited alarm among a small group of senior aides, they felt that Miller's eagerness to test the limits of executive power and to accuse other branches of encroaching on it risked steering the administration and the country in a dangerous direction. Now, in the case of the Insurrection Act, J.D. Vance, the vice president, did push to invoke it just days after federal agents shot and killed Alex Pretty, a Minnesota critical care nurse who was protesting the administration's immigration policies. You may remember that Miller denounced Pretty at the time as an assassin and accused Renee Good, who was killed a couple days earlier, as a domestic terrorist, unquote, Stephen Miller. According to the book, some figures in the White House privately called suspending habeas corpus insane. Miller, according to West Wing officials, had at first tried to charm the attorney, Scharf, but soon came to see him as an obstacle. The day after Scharf sent the memo to Susie Wiles, Trump, the president, I think, publicly alluded for the first time to his consideration of taking that drastic step. When CNN later reported that, Miller said to reporters, quote, "The Constitution is clear, and that, of course, is the supreme law of the land, that the privilege of the writ of habeas corpus can be suspended in a time of invasion. So it's an option we're actively looking at," unquote. Miller was kind of serious about his choice of words. The president had been trying to recast the immigration surge across the southern border as an invasion. Miller kept using the word invasion, even after the border crossings had fallen to multi-decade lows. That's reporting by Maggie Haberman and Jonathan Swan. Stephen Miller had no public comment, but did release the latest from the Stephen Miller Band.

0: Speaking of which,
1: let's kick it.
0: Remember Alligator Alcatraz? That was the notorious Florida immigration jail out in the middle of the Everglades. Well, detainees from that jail have been relocated to other facilities, according to ICE. The detention facility in the Everglades, celebrated by Donald Trump for its harsh conditions, has been widely expected to close. It quickly attracted headlines for the brutal treatment of detainees after opening last year. That's the way you get attention, headlines. ICE announced this week all detainees at the state-run site had been moved. It didn't specify how many or where they were taken. Why would you want... The agency said, as we enter into hurricane season, ICE and the state of Florida have moved illegal aliens from the soft-sided facility. Who knew? For the safety of the illegal alien detainees, we transferred them to other facilities. Unquote. That is the first record of the word soft being used in any communication from ICE. It did not immediately respond when contacted for comment. The transfers come amid allegations of, human rights abuses at the detention center. In a report published last December, Amnesty International alleged that detainees were shackled inside a 2-foot-high metal cage and left outdoors without water for extended periods. You know, not just an hour or so. That would be nice. According to the report, the cage was used as a form of arbitrary punishment. One detainee told Amnesty, quote, one time two people in my cell were calling out to the guards, telling them that I needed my medication. 10 guards rushed into the cell and threw them to the ground. They were taken to the box and punished just for trying to help me. I saw a guy who was put in it for an entire day, unquote. The jail, which opened July last year, costs Florida taxpayers estimated $1.2 million a day to operate, according to an investigation by the Florida Tributary. In May, the New York Times reported that Florida plans to shut down the facility, citing a federal official and three people familiar with the matter. The outlet said state officials told vendors that detainees would be transferred out at the beginning of June. Speaking at a press conference last month, Florida Governor DeSantis said the state, quote, didn't build any permanent facilities down there because we knew it was going to be temporary, unquote. Meanwhile, a Guardian report published earlier this month found that more than half a dozen detainees alleged they were given, quote, rotten, unquote, water containing mosquito larvae. Well, those were supposed to be in the reflecting. According to the statement, then the detainees' prison guards used the allegedly spoiled water to pressure them into signing documents written in English that they didn't understand. But Alligator Alcatraz, it was such a cute name.

Michael Meadows and the fruit pile pie. Oh, Liza, little London sparrows, Covent Garden Market where the custards cry. Cockney Pete, mark the beat of history, every street pins a memory down. Nothing ever can quite replace the grace of London town. There's a little city flower every spring unfailing,

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London Pride has been handed down to us. London Pride is a flower that's free. London Pride means our own dear town to us, and our pride it forever will be.

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Every blitz your resistance toughening, from the Ritz to the Anchor and

0: house.
1: Now, the apologies of the week.
2: We're so sorry.
1: The Church of England has made a long-awaited apology for its role in forced adoptions after the Second World War. Hundreds of thousands of children were forcibly separated from their mothers in the UK between the 1940s and the 1980s. Survivors testify to suffering abuse, neglect, and lifelong trauma. Anglican mother and baby homes were part of a network of institutions alongside Catholic and Salvation Army homes where unmarried women were sent to give birth in secret before being compelled to hand their babies over to married couples for adoption. The Archbishop of Canterbury, Sarah Mullally, Mullally said on Thursday, "We're profoundly sorry for the pain, trauma, and stigma experienced and still carried by many people because of historical adoption practices in homes affiliated with the Church of England. We have heard firsthand the accounts of mothers who were separated from their babies in circumstances where they had very few meaningful choices. We know that many women and girls were at times made to carry out menial and manual work as a form of correction. We also recognize where prejudice, including on the grounds of race and disability, shaped and defined experiences and outcomes." Unquote. Graduating students at two Canadian high schools submitted Holocaust denial quotes in their yearbooks this spring, and the quotes were published before the schools took action. Some parents have been left scratching their heads, or others' heads, I guess, wondering how no one at the school noticed and allowed the hateful comments to be published. It could be a lack of education, but experts say students could also be using vague phrases they're exposed to online in the hopes no one will notice. Nell Spoker heard about the incident through a parent's Facebook group. Her son, in grade 10, came home talking about it as well. The quote questions the figure 6 million, the documented number of Jews killed in the Holocaust, then offers a number 20 times smaller, commonly used by Holocaust deniers. Quote, "disbelief that it flew by the committee and was in the book," says Spoker when asked what she thought of it. Her grandparents were Holocaust survivors. The school has apologized and recalled all the yearbooks, asking students to return them so they can be reprinted without the hateful quote. In an email to parents, the principal, Sean McDonald, apologized for the anti-Semitic and polarizing content. He went on, "these comments should have been identified and removed before the yearbook was printed," though he didn't explain how no one had noticed the quote before it went to print. Spoker doesn't know what repercussions the student will face. Quote, "I honestly am appreciative of how quick the principal dealt with the situation," she said. "Not the only time this happened." Another quote, this time in the yearbook for Lawrence Park Collegiate Institute in Toronto, was also published undetected. Ryan Bird, a spokesperson for the Toronto District School Board, apologized for the anti-Semitic comment. He said students can voluntarily return their yearbooks for the new version. But the old one is a collector's item. Governor Maura Healey, Massachusetts, has apologized for the confusion she sparked when she signed an executive order making haggis legal in Massachusetts. She said it was totally a joke. Haggis has... Now, here's a piece of information I don't think you'll get anywhere else. Haggis has been illegal to import or produce in the United States since 1971, when the Ag Department classified the sheep's lung as an inedible and unsafe food due to concerns over gastric fluids entering during slaughter. You know, like the fluids enter the reflecting pool. That didn't stop Healey from holding an event in her office this week when she invited a Scottish podcaster, David McIntosh Jr., to celebrate the signing of the executive order. It turned out to be just symbolic of the playful relationship between Americans and Scots. Quote, I've received countless messages from Massachusetts residents, Scotland supporters, legal experts, and at least one very concerned sheep regarding my order making haggis legal in Massachusetts, said the governor in a statement. She continued, after careful review by my office, I'm prepared to clarify that this was, in fact, a joke. Unquote. Scotland's leading commercial news broadcaster highlighted her symbolic executive order and a petition that a Scottish butcher, has launched to reinstate haggis in America. Have you ever tasted it? The governor said, thank you for your confidence in Massachusetts. I apologize deeply for any confusion, unquote. University of Oregon President Carl Schultz issued an apology after the university was criticized for holding its commencement ceremony outdoors on a day with record-setting heat. The message, which was part of a congratulatory message the university gave to its community, acknowledged the challenges posed by high temperatures and said he recognized, quote, some graduates may not have had the experience they expected and that we would have wanted for them, unquote. Eugene, in Oregon, reached a record high 98 degrees this week, more than 20 degrees above the normal high. A spokesperson told the Daily newspaper of the University of Oregon, the Daily Emerald, that temperatures reached 155 degrees on the field that day. It also reported that College of Design Dean Adrian Parr Zaretsky passed out during that college's 4 p.m. ceremony. Two college-specific ceremonies scheduled for the afternoon were moved indoors. Deadline Boston, MBTA, that's the Boston Transit Authority, General Manager Philip Eng is issuing an apology following an alleged hair-pulling incident that occurred during a team dinner. According to a spokesperson from the MBTA, the incident occurred way back in November of a year before last, during a dinner between employees and their spouses. Allegedly, the context of the incident that occurred earlier in the evening was that Eng was joking about his own baldness during an insensitive interaction with one of his employees, who reported directly to him. In a statement, Eng says, quote, my goal is always to lead with respect and inclusivity. I know that this was a mistake, and I own that. I've apologized to the employee fully and have reflected on my actions. I am committed to learning from this experience and upholding the highest standards of professionalism in all my interactions as secretary and general manager. Unquote. Additionally, spokesperson added that Eng also apologized to his employees and that any claims of harassment, discrimination, or retaliatory behavior are completely without merit. Unquote. Hair pulling, ladies and gentlemen. St. John's, Newfoundland and Labrador, source of our next apology. The Newfoundland Health Service is apologizing to staff for a recent cybersecurity awareness exercise that drew the ire of workers throughout the healthcare system. The phishing simulation was disguised as an email of appreciation to staff for their hard work and patience during the turbulent and hectic period in which the system Core Care was being implemented. It offered employees a paid day off for their service by clicking a link. The health authority says it recognizes that the way in which the phishing exercise was presented was, quote, not appropriate. And interim CEO Ron Johnson is offering his sincere apology to employees, physicians, and union representatives. He says the email really missed the mark and that proper checks and balances were not in place prior to it being sent out. If they had been, Johnson says, it would never have gone out. The apologies of the week, ladies and gentlemen, a copyrighted feature of this broadcast. And now finally, it's time to follow the dollar. President Trump's controversial ballroom project will rely more significantly on taxpayer money than the administration has publicly acknowledged. This, according to the Washington Post, Trump claimed repeatedly the project will cost $400 million and has generally said it will be funded entirely by private donors. But this week, the Post reported that the contractor overseeing the work told the White House a couple months ago that the expected cost was $600 million, with more than half coming from taxpayers. The budget estimates obtained by the Post show that the $155 million for the project was expected to come from the Secret Service. Most of the rest of the public funding was projected to come from the White House military office. Key senators from both parties questioned the redirecting of the funds. Senator Susan Collins, Republican of Maine, chairman of the Appropriations Committee, directed staff to look into the move. After the Post's report became public, she said she had taken Trump at his word. "I've said repeatedly the president has promised only private donations will be used for the ballroom, and I believe he should keep that promise." Senator Jeff Merkley of Oregon, a member of the Appropriations Committee, said the transfer showed Trump was more interested in his vanity project than safety and security. Follow the dollar.

Well, ladies and gentlemen, that's going to conclude this week's edition of the show. Oh, there'll be more next week. 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A tip of the show, chapeau to the San Diego and Hawaii desks. 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
5: No, it isn't.
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4: Please.
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4: 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We'll soon settle this. 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
3: Humans are condemned to be free, said Sartre. Condemned?
4: Jean-Paul, your famous trilogy, Rules Our Liberty, isn't an allegory of man's search for commitment.
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4: Told you so.
1: Who did he have in mind when Sartre said hell is really other people?
5: 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He's in one of his bleeding moods.
3: Our guest is Thomas Flynn from Emory University.
1: Being a nothingness.
3: The age of reason.
1: No exit.
3: The life and thought of Jean-Paul Sartre. Coming up on Philosophy Talk.
7: BBC News, I'm John Shea. A first round of talks has been held on a long-term peace deal between the United States and Iran. Calling them historic, the US Vice President J.D. Vance said great progress had already been made in the discussions. But Iranian media are reporting that the delegation from Tehran refused to share a photo opportunity ahead of the negotiations, which are said to have lasted 80 minutes. Jessica Parker is in Lucerne.
8: These are the first talks to be held under the terms of the Memorandum of Understanding agreed last week between the US and Iran. But that's already proved to be fragile. Ongoing clashes between Israel and the Iran-backed Hezbollah militia in Lebanon prompted Iran to say yesterday that it had shut the vital Strait of Hormuz shipping route. Tracking data appears to show some vessels have transited through. Even so, both these developments are at odds with key points contained within the preliminary agreement, the ink on which has barely dried.
7: Israel is insisting that its troops will continue to occupy southern Lebanon, contrary to Iran's demand that they withdraw as part of the ceasefire deal. President Trump, posting on social media, has threatened to hit Iran very hard again if it doesn't stop its proxies causing trouble. Charlotte Gallagher is in Jerusalem.
9: Since a ceasefire between Israel and Hezbollah was announced on Friday, the clashes and deaths have continued. Lebanese state media say around 30 people have been killed, including a father, mother, and their two children. Israel says one of its soldiers was killed in battle. The Israeli Prime Minister Benjamin Netanyahu has again pledged that Israeli troops will stay inside southern Lebanon to protect residents living near the border. Hezbollah has previously said it will not disarm while Israeli troops remain in Lebanon.
7: Colombians are voting in a presidential runoff election. The vote pits a leftist reformer against a right-wing political newcomer who wants to use force to combat drug cartels and rebel groups. The vote is expected to be tight, and the campaign has been marked by violence. The party of the Ethiopian Prime Minister Abiy Ahmed has won an overwhelming majority in the general election. The Prosperity Party beat a divided opposition in a poll that was overshadowed by conflict and accusations of repression. Caleb Moggis reports.
10: Abiy's ruling party has won 438 out of 501 contested seats in the national parliament, securing another term for the prime minister. The election board said the vote was successful despite problems in some areas. Millions of people in the northern state of Tigray could not vote as tensions remain high between Tigrayan leaders and the federal government. Voting also did not take place in parts of Oromia and Amhara, where armed militia are fighting government forces. The result means the Prosperity Party will form a new government in October, with Mr. Abiy expected to stay on as Prime Minister.
7: World News from the BBC. Police and soldiers in Bolivia have used bulldozers to clear roads blocked by anti-government protesters for more than 6 weeks. The president, Rodrigo Paz, declared a state of emergency on Saturday, giving the military wider powers to clear the blockades, which have crippled the economy and cut supplies of fuel, food and medicine. Seven workers have died and more than 40 are in hospital after a gas leak at a factory in India. More than 100 people, mostly women, had been given accommodation at a seafood processing unit. Ammonia is reported to have leaked from the factory and spread across the site. One of Britain's largest e-commerce sites has issued an unreserved apology for an email which appeared to make light of last week's attack on a

0: The newlyweds, in their early 40s, come from Ibadan, a Yoruba region noted for its high number of twin births. And it's not a coincidence the brides and the grooms have the same names. Taiwo and Kihind are traditionally bestowed on twins who are regarded as a blessing. Tradition there dictates that, regardless of gender, the firstborn twin is named Taiwo, while the secondborn is called Kihind. The brothers, known locally as the Oguntoye twins, have been couriers when promoting twin culture.
1: And that's the latest BBC World News.
2: Hi, I'm Josh Landy. Jean-Paul Sartre was born on June 21st, 1905. So please enjoy this Good Faith episode with John and Ken from a few years ago.
3: Welcome to Philosophy Talk, the program that questions everything.
4: Except your intelligence. I'm John Perry.
3: And I'm Ken Taylor. We're here at the studios of KALW San Francisco.
4: Continuing conversations that began at Philosopher's Corner on the Stanford campus. That's where Ken teaches philosophy, and I did for 40 years.
3: 40 cool years, eventful years. John, today we're asking about the life and thought of Jean-Paul Sartre.
4: Sartre was one of my favorites when I was an undergraduate, Ken.
3: Well, he was a good philosopher. He's a great philosopher. Highly influential philosopher, too. His views dominated French thought for a long, long time. But you know, John, I have to admit, I'm not really sure that his philosophy actually hangs together all that well in the end.
4: I guess you must not fully appreciate the depth and coherence of Sartre's philosophy. It's a beautiful, if somewhat hard-to-penetrate, system.
3: Yeah, hard-to-penetrate. Let's take one of his main ideas, for example. I'm going to show you it just doesn't work. The idea of radical freedom and his claim that we're condemned to be free. I just don't know about that idea.
4: Ah, that's one of the best ideas Sartre ever had,
3: if
4: you ask me.
3: Oh, come on. Look, why don't we start by having you explain it, then, on favorable terms, before I hammer at it.
4: Well, I will if I choose to. Well, take your decision to come in and do Philosophy Talk this morning, rather than roll over and go back to sleep.
3: Well, that was inevitable. I mean, if I had gone back to sleep like I wanted instead of coming to the studio, you guys would have killed me. I couldn't have done that.
4: Well, I'll admit that there are lots of things involved that you couldn't do anything about, no matter how hard you tried. You couldn't change the past. You couldn't go back and make it the case that we don't have a show today. You couldn't go change the distance between your home and the studio so you could sleep a little longer. These things have to do with what Sartre called the facticity of the in itself.
3: The facticity of an in itself. Now, that's a fancy turn of phrase, but what's your point?
4: The facticity of the in itself doesn't ultimately determine what you yourself decide at the moment of decision in the here and now. Only you can do that. You're in bed trying to decide whether to get up or sleep in. You can't rely on God or nature or your wife, or anything else, to make the decision for you. Only you can decide. Indeed, you must decide.
3: You're forgetting about that irritating alarm clock that keeps ringing there, John.
4: Well, even the alarm clock can't decide for you. You could push the snooze button and roll over and go back to sleep. You are what Sartre called a for itself, Ken, a consciousness. You are not an in itself like a rock. And that's what Sartre meant when he said, you are condemned to be free.
3: But you know, there's something else that's different between me and a rock. I agreed to be here this morning. And you know what? I'm the kind of person, I live up to my promises. That's why you guys like and trust me, I think. It's part of my nature to keep my promises, and you know it.
4: Well, you're wrong. What you couldn't do is both sleep and fulfill your promise. But you could sleep in and thereby break your promise. Your promise is part of the facticity of the for itself, part of history. But in the moment of choice, your decision whether to uphold it or not is entirely open. There is nothing in the world that can force you one way or another. You have to decide for yourself.
3: No, you're wrong. You're not getting it. Look, I'm not the kind of person who just ignores his obligations. That's not what I am, and I don't want to be that kind of person either, John.
4: Ken, you're trying to escape from freedom by turning your choices over to your so-called nature, but you can't do it.
3: Oh, come on, so-called nature? What do you mean, so-called nature?
4: You have no nature.
3: What? Oh, come on. Everything has a nature. The rocks, the trees, people do. Everything has a nature.
4: Not consciousnesses. Not human consciousnesses. Not for itself, like you and

0: me. We have no essential, pre-given nature that fixes in advance who we are and what we do. To the extent that we have natures at all, our natures are determined by nothing but our own actions and decisions. As Sartre said, existence precedes essence.
1: Existence precedes essence. Okay, but look, even if I grant, I'm going to grant you that I could have slept in this morning. I could have done that. I ought not to have done it. Look, I made a promise, and I can't escape. I'm going to use a Sartrean phrase now. I can't escape the facticity of my promise, can I? It's binding on me.
0: Yes, you can, just by choosing not to honor it.
1: No, but that would be wrong. Then it would just be objectively wrong.
0: Objective values. Posh. There are no objective values that fix the nature of right and wrong, at least according to Sartre. It's all up to us. The appeal to objective values is just one more way of trying to escape from freedom.
1: Yeah, but see, this is where it all starts to fall apart. Sartre himself was a member of the French Resistance, a committed member. He fought Nazism tooth and nail. Come on, could he really have truly dared to risk it all to fight this evil if he really didn't think there was any objective facts about what he ought to do?
0: Just because there are no objective values, no values fixed by God or some eternal realm of something or other, it doesn't follow that human beings don't or shouldn't value things. Ultimately, we choose our values. They are not imposed upon us. And once chosen, they really are our values.
1: Well, you know, this is the puzzling part. But, you know, let's look at some of the things that Sartre himself valued. To do that, we sent our roving philosophical reporter, Shuka Kamatari, to explore some of his life and times beyond philosophy. She files this report.
2: It's 1940 and Jean-Paul Sartre is a prisoner of war. He had served in the French army, but was captured and held by German troops for 9 months. After his release, Sartre moved back to Paris. Over the next 3 years, he helped start an underground socialist group, published his book, Being in Nothingness, and wrote multiple plays, including No Exit, a story about the afterlife.
3: All right, make love. Get it over with. This is hell. My turn will come.
2: But in addition to being a philosopher, playwright, novelist, and activist, Sartre was quite the lover. In 1929, he began an ongoing relationship with philosopher Simone de Beauvoir. But Sartre also dated a ton of other ladies alongside de Beauvoir, including his young college students. Young enough, and often enough, that these days he probably wouldn't be teaching much. Then he met Wanda Kasakovich.
4: Sartre had spent years trying to seduce this woman called Wanda, in fact. He had first fallen in love with her older sister called Olga.
2: That's Andy Martin, a professor at Cambridge University. Olga was Simone de Beauvoir's 17-year-old student. De Beauvoir had sex with Olga, so Sartre tried to seduce Olga too. But when Olga rejected Sartre, he went after her sister, Wanda.
4: Wanda turns up in Paris, and he falls for her.
2: After a couple of years of courting, Sartre sealed the deal with Wanda. Then in 1943, Sartre introduced Wanda to his buddy, fellow philosopher, novelist, and playwright, Albert Camus.
4: They met, and he had seduced her within about 5 minutes, if I remember. So that was a bit, you know, right in front of Sartre. She fell for Camus in a big way, and this did cause a certain amount of bitterness and resentment on Sartre's side, as he explained to Beauvoir in a letter to her.
2: Sartre told de Beauvoir all about his other lovers in detailed letters. It was part of their open relationship deal. Martin says Camus and Sartre were both kind of playboys, but Camus was the hot one, considered the Bogart of his time, while Sartre kind of looked like an ogre.
4: Sartre and Camus were hanging out in some left bank bar, and Sartre was going into his sort of would-be seduction routine, and Camus, who doesn't have a routine at all, says to him, "Oh, why are you trying so hard?" And Sartre says back to him, "Well, have you had a look at this mug recently, i.e. my own face?"
2: Sartre and Camus fell out after Camus published a critique of totalitarianism, which Sartre took as a personal attack on his own Marxist beliefs. They never spoke again.
4: His best-known one-liner, Sartre's phrase, is hell is other people, I think, one of the best philosophical one-liners of the 20th century, possibly.
2: After the war, Sartre delved deeper into politics.
4: Sartre became more left-wing, I guess, and threw his lot in to some extent with various kind of quasi-Marxist groups, was sympathetic towards the Soviet Union.
2: Sartre continued his political activism and writings throughout his life. He also had many more lovers, including mistress-turned-adopted daughter Arlette Alkaim. In 1975, at the age of 70, Sartre was asked how he'd like to be remembered. He replied,
5: "Tout ce que j'ai dit.
6: I would like people to remember the milieu or historical situation in which I lived, how I lived in it, in terms of all the aspirations which I tried to gather up within myself."
5: Ce que je disais, moi.
2: Jean-Paul Sartre died in 1980 in his hometown of Paris. 6 years later, his lifelong lover and friend, Simone de Beauvoir, was buried right beside him. For Philosophy Talk, I'm Shuka Kalantari.
0: Thanks, Shuka. Sounds like Jean-Paul Sartre was taking advantage of his radical freedom for most of his life. I'm John Perry. With me is my fellow Stanford philosopher, Ken Taylor.
1: And today we're talking about the life and thought of that French philosopher, Jean-Paul Sartre. We're joined now by Thomas Flynn. He's a professor of philosophy at Emory University. He's author of Sartre, a philosophical biography. Tom, welcome to Philosophy Talk.
7: Well, thanks very much. Appreciate that.
0: So, Tom, quickly, what got you interested in Jean-Paul Sartre?
1: So interested you want to write a philosophical biography of this guy.
7: Well, you know, I think because he made a lot of sense. He was very much a man of the people. His writing was not heavy writing, I don't think, despite the technical terms. He really wrote a rather simple French. And it was easy for me to read, I guess. That's why I got into him.
0: Well, that's as good a reason as any. In our intro, Ken and I tried to give a cocktail party rendition of some of Sartre's basic ideas. Now, suppose you were at the cocktail party and you overheard us, and you had a couple of minutes to correct what we said and list the important things we missed. What would you say, quickly?
1: Briefly.
7: Okay, briefly, I would say that every philosopher, you know, doesn't say yes or no, but distinguishes. And so I want to make a couple of distinctions that you guys might have benefited from. One, Sartre's freedom is freedom in situation. It isn't just free-floating freedom. It's freedom in situation. And that situation, that grew as he got older and had a notion, yes, he said, by definition, we're free, but in the concrete world, we're not free. We have to realize that freedom by what? By getting involved with social change. That's what moved him to revolution, you know, rightly or wrongly. He was a hyperbolic thinker.
1: So let's slow down there. I mean, that's a nice distinction, freedom in the situation. I think I know what you mean by that, but I just want to test my understanding. I mean, I'm given... like this Sartrean phrase, facticity, there's a lot of facts that surround me, right? They may not determine what I do, but they constrain what's open me to do. Like, I mean, I have to, like, push off against those facticities. So any situation brings a bunch of stuff with it, other people, social arrangements, and it's within the context where there's lots of facticity surrounding me that I act freely. Is that the right way of thinking about it?
7: A good portion of your life is the situation is previous choices. Here's the word for hope, I think, that Sartre always ends with. You can always make something out of what you've been made into. You might say, there you go.
0: As I remember, one of Sartre's classic examples, a young man that wants to join the resistance but feels he ought to continue to take care of his ill mother. Explain how the situation comes in there.
7: Okay, that's a very good example because it leads to his answer that he says to the young fellow, choose, that is, invent, create. In other words, freedom is creative for him. And it's not just the reproductions of things we've done in the past. It's expanding the notion of situations. It's thinking concretely. But that means, of course, aware of the choices we've made in the past. But we can't. Go ahead.
1: Are there any elements of a situation that are just, I can't do anything? I mean, there is a... I don't understand how to... But the situationness and the facticity of the situation with the radicalness of my freedom. I mean, am I radically free in a situation? But doesn't... If the situation constrains me... You can give me a deeper answer after the break. But yes or no, am I radically free in a situation?
7: Not so radically, You're situated, your freedom is situated. Huh? You can, you therefore are able to create. There's nothing that, that's true. You can, you can try the impossible if you want, but, and then one line that he says, which I might find a mess, leading to a rigid of hope, you can always commit suicide.
1: Oh, well, there's that.
7: Yeah. Camus' wife thought that he sort of tried that a few times himself.
1: You're listening to Philosophy Talk. 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
1: Freedom, facticity, and existentialist philosophy. 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

Hi, my name is Greer McVeigh, and I am from the East Bay, Berkeley originally, and I grew up in an environment where we were all just very politically motivated, active. I had parents who were part of the movement, and being part of KALW reminds me of the need to have a voice, to be actively engaged, and to be a part of the solution. I think supporting KALW and public radio is so important to how we're going to get through the times that we're in, but it's going to take all of us

0: Heidegger famously said, "Nothing nuths." Sartre, entitled his great work, Being and Nothingness. Was one of these existentialists the inspiration for that great song by the Fugs, one of my favorite 60s rock groups? I'm John Perry. This is Philosophy Talk, the program that questions everything.
1: Except your intelligence. I'm Ken Taylor, and we're talking about the life and thought of Jean-Paul Sartre.
0: Our guest is Thomas Flynn from Emory University, author most recently of Sartre, A Philosophical Biography.
1: So, Tom, you were saying something about the limits of freedom and all that, but I want to switch just a little bit. It's related. This is something that's always bugged me about Sartre, and I think something that bugs lots of more, I don't know, Christian-influenced, traditionalist philosophers who believe in an objective moral order. It's pretty hard to swallow the thought that it's not an objective, ahistorical, mind-independent truth that Hitler was bad, really bad, and if you think otherwise, you're wrong. But the existentialists seem to say, well, no, it's no objective facts. There's no objective values of that sort. To think that is some kind of bad faith. How do you make people comfortable with that kind of thought?
2: Well, I think, you know, the notion of bad faith, the question is it an ethical statement or not, or just an ontological statement? You mentioned Heidegger. Sartre said that Heidegger's notion of authenticity was ethical. Heidegger said it wasn't. But he said Sartre's is. Well, I think they're both wrong, for what it's worth. I think it's moral for both of them. Sartre does give us an ethics of authenticity. You can't gainsay that. Not just to thine own self be true, but in some sense, one has to accept the consequences of the decision one makes. That's now you say that's authenticity, okay, but it's more than that. Go ahead.
1: I'm trying to understand. So I'm the Nazi, and I side with Hitler. Mm-hmm. Counterfactually, right? And I side with Hitler.
2: Hopefully.
1: Yeah, and I do this with full openness of the consequences. I choose this side. You're the anti-Nazi, and you join the resistance, and you fight Hitler tooth and nail. There's me on one side, there's you on another side, and it's just two opposing sides. But one likes to say there's a truth of the matter. The Nazi was wrong. The anti-Nazi was right. Hitler is evil. He's not a hero. I mean, how do you decide that if you're an existentialist?
2: I think, first of all, Sartre says a lot of things that he has to refine subsequently, I think. One, he did seem to imply that, you could be a Nazi if you were going to be sincere. But in fact, when he really starts pushing the value of freedom, he would say you couldn't be authentically a Nazi. You couldn't produce good literature. We couldn't do all those things. Why not? Because Nazism is an essential denial of freedom. And that is a bad. That's a no-no for him.
0: Okay, so now it sounds like there's a principle in there. That you're bound by the consequences of your previous decisions in some way, to some extent. Now, where does that principle come from? Is that an objective principle, or is that something you have to decide to accept, in which case there seems like kind of a regress?
2: Well, I think it is notion of the thickening of the notion of the situation that as he develops his thought, he actually moves away from a philosophy. One of praxis or practice, but that's another story. He is really, though, concerned with the maximization of freedom and those are creative, you might say the maximization of creative values or opportunities for creativity.
1: So it's the maximization not just of my freedom, but of freedom as an objective, abstract, impersonal good or something like that? I think he says... Tell me if I'm right. I'm no expert on Sartre.
2: Go ahead.
1: I think he says that when you choose not just for yourself, you choose for the universe. You choose for the conscious universe. So if I choose a way of life, I'm saying to the universe, this is to be, or something like that. Is that roughly right?
2: Ken, you do, but you forgot to put it in the situation. Sartre's situation from that remark was a lecture that he gave was seen as kind of a manifesto for the existentialist movement back right after the war. And it was called Existentialism is a Humanism. Well, there is a social dimension to existentialism that he really hadn't developed before then. And he's got to compete with the Nazis, not the Nazis, what's communists and with the Christians. Right after the war, they are trying to fill the slots that were left by those people who had bet on the wrong horse when they decided to cooperate with the Nazis. But Sartre says, yes, there is more than just Nazism, but there's more than just, let's just say, religious belief, or more than just politics all of the Communist Party. Now, we know that he later on played ball with them for a while, the Communists. But finally, the Communists, who didn't trust him, called him a hyena with a pen, gradually moved away from them, too. And
0: let me ask you a question about that, because it puzzled me. As I remember, it puzzled me at the time that my hero was becoming a Marxist or writing a book on Marxism. But yeah. I mean, Marxism, not communism, but Marxism is historical materialism. Yes. And that seems an odd point of view for a radical freedom type of guy to grow into. Is this all connected with the enlargement of the situation, or something like that?
2: You've got it there, John. Yes, it's a he wrote a very important essay called Materialism and Revolution. His thesis at that point, he changed it later on, was you couldn't think dialectically. You couldn't think about Marxism, if you will, and consistently be a materialist. You had to have a little bit of idealism there. Now I realize that's getting into Donna, professor speak, I suppose.
0: Yeah.
2: But it moves him away from the individualism that he's always been leveled with, you know. And now he's trying to say, I think he brings in a little bit of another philosopher, Kant, and yet another one, Max Scheler, that to say that there are certain values and that freedom is one of them. That's I think I moved you away from that. I don't know.
0: Yeah, that makes sense of it. So he had a little criticism of Marx and materialism in there, but in the end he moved a long way from where he was in being in nothingness.
3: 1-800-525.
4: You're listening to an encore presentation of Philosophy Talk. The phone lines are closed.
3: 917. We'd love to have you join this conversation, but Tom, I want to So you're expanding my understanding of Sartre and existentialism, because some people tend to think of existentialism as a very individualistic philosophy. I choose for myself. There was that phrase from a roving philosophical reporter: "Hell is other people." I choose for myself. Whatever else you may impose upon me, I have the radical freedom to throw it off, to adopt a way of being in the world that is at odds with what you attempt to throw up on me. There is that radically individualistic element, right? That's not a total misunderstanding.
2: No, it isn't. But it isn't, I think, fully developed. And Sartre himself hadn't developed it quite that way when he wrote No Exit, the play from which that comes from, Hell is Other People. I could comment on that a little bit if you want.
3: I would like to. So I want to, because on one hand you were talking about this social dimension of Sartre's philosophy, revolutionary dimension and all that. But on the other hand, there is this radically individualistic thing that many people read into Sartre. I just wonder how those two elements are supposed to fit together. They don't seem easily to fit together to me.
2: Let me just say that I think there are two forks, if you will, in the road, but Sartre tries to take them both together. I'm not sure it always works that well. One is obviously the individualist. You always can make something out of what you've been made into. That's the non-negotiable. But what you've been made into takes a much more social character. As Sartre is thrown, as they said, in the Nazi prison camp for a while, you know, and all that kind of stuff, writes actually a Christmas play, if we can get into that, but while he was there. But in the meantime, he has this notion of, I can't be free in the concrete sense unless everyone is. He starts out in that same lecture saying that's existentialism is a humanism. He starts out saying, yes, we're free by definition, but the definitions are abstract. Concretely, we're not free unless everyone is free, and that's the sign that he wants to develop a social philosophy.
3: See, I think he's trying to have it both ways. This is why I say I don't think his philosophy ultimately hangs together. Another French philosopher I'm no expert on, probably you and John are much more expert on it than me, because of my expertise on Foucault is minimal. I think of Foucault as like thinking
1: We're less free, we're less autonomous. I mean, the social forces array to constitute us as beings in the world, we're thrown into the world, and the limits of what we can do about that are much more strict than a kind of Sartrean existential. And it seems to me lots of people these days are much more Foucauldian, if that's a word, than Sartrean yeah. about the capacity to make oneself in the world. I mean, is that a fair contrast or not?
2: Well, without being pedantic, I attended Foucault's lectures the year that he died in France. He was a real mensch. I really liked him and his thought, but he disliked Sartre a lot. He made a number of statements such as that Sartre would be terrific if he'd stick to politics and get away from philosophy. Well, alas, words to live by. But I mean, and there was some sense. I mean, Foucault had some very nasty things to say about Sartre, I think mainly because they were two suns in the same heaven, the same side, two generations, of course. Foucault was seen, Foucault didn't like the idea that he was seen as Sartre's successor, as the guru for French life.
1: But am I right in thinking that they had a rather different understanding of the extent of our power to just constitute ourselves in our circumstances?
2: No, yeah, I think you're right there. Foucault does talk about, however, the fact that we can, in some sense, do something to change our socioeconomic situation, for example. He's talking about a woman in Victorian England who doesn't have much freedom. He says, what can she do? Oh, she can steal from the husband's pants when he's asleep. She can do a lot of all kinds of things. That's Foucault's example. But really what has to wait, she has to get involved to change the situation itself. And that is, of course, get women's liberation and that sort of thing. And so Foucault was very much aware of that and the importance, but he thought that these people in Victorian England, women in Victorian England, weren't as free as they could be. So he does have a notion of freedom himself, but it isn't the kind of freedom that's focused on consciousness. Foucault, no, that's a no-no for him. Really.
1: So tell me if I'm drawing an inference from Sartre that he would not allow me to draw, but it seems to me kind of inevitable. Because again, I'm trying to get my head around the extent of our radical freedom, right? Take the slave, right? Who is chattel to the master. Okay, what matters is what you do with what you make of yourself. So if I'm the slave, I can let the master's oppression of me shape my consciousness, but only by my letting it. I can declare myself a rebel to the master and resist. Mm-hmm. Even if I can't physically break the chains, I still have the attitude of resistance. So I'm always so sure. There's no real sure. in some sense, at some level, I'm immune to ultimate oppression. I can be physically oppressed, but my psychological impression, that's not possible or well, something. Yeah, I mean, that seems like a consequence of the way he thinks.
2: Well, he does. It's funny. He has a name for that. He calls it Stoic freedom. He, as a young fellow, he was tempted by Stoicism quite a bit. Mm-hmm. And in a sense, this is coffee table Stoicism, but I mean, it's you change yourself, you don't change the situation. Well, Sartre thought that and then decided against it. And he said, no, you must change yourself in the situation which you're in. Yes, you're condemned to be free, he says. Freedom is the definition of the human being. But, yeah, and I won't get into whether a definition and an essence involve each other or don't, but yes, as the definition of man, you're free. But freedom becomes concrete once you get down and dirty in the real world. He wrote a play called Dirty Hands. Huh? That's politics has to be dirty hands. Even the good people get their hands dirty.
0: So your book is a philosophical biography. I think.
2: It is, yeah.
0: Yeah. So I can ask you a question that's both philosophical and biographical. A cynic might look at Sartre, listen to a roving philosophical report, and say, this guy is just basically promiscuous, and he's erecting a philosophy to justify that. There's no objective morals, and you can decide whatever you want. And somehow he convinced a very intelligent woman, Simone de Beauvoir, to go along with him on this. What would you say to that?
2: Well, I would say that the two of them admitted that one of these young women whom they both shared, that they ruined her life. Mm. It's an interesting admission, actually. She did it in a letter to Sartre, but I mean, it isn't as if I said that he had sexual ethics of an alley cat, but he had a deep sense of social justice, and so much such that he put his life on the line sometimes. His apartment was bombed twice by people who were supporting Algeria against the Algerian Revolution. They were French people living in Algeria at the time, what they call the Blackfeet, the Pieds Noirs. And twice his apartment was bombed. One of them, he had written a beautiful book on Mallarmé, the poet, and he lost 200 pages of that manuscript.
3: Well, okay, he was a morally complicated figure. I think we can just... His sexual ethics were maybe deeply problematic. I mean, he'd be drummed out of the academy today, but his political commitment was second to none. So he's a complicated figure. 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We're thinking about Jean-Paul Sartre with Thomas Flynn from Emory University.
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3: Race, responsibility, and radical freedom when Philosophy Talk continues.
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0: Hey man, what are you really into, huh? The amenities of life have been chasing my soul, and my mind is transcendental, and I'm losing all control, and I'm sinking in the quagmire of illusions and Thoreau. I cry out, my name is T-Bone, as a hound dog digs a hole. You ask so many questions, what answer should I choose? Is this Plato's heebie-jeebies or just existential blues? Hey, bobbity bobbity bobbity bobbity bobbity bob, ding a ding ding ding existential blues. Hey, you can do what you want, play off my existential blues.
1: What's a radically free existentialist to do? Sing the blues just like Tom T-Bone Stankus? I'm John Perry. This is Philosophy Talk, the program that questions everything.
2: Except your intelligence. I'm Ken Taylor. Our guest is Thomas Flynn from Emory University. And we're thinking about freedom and existentialism, the philosophy of Jean-Paul Sartre.
1: Tom, race and ethnicity loom large in contemporary American politics and thought. We seem to accept and expect that our authentic identity should incorporate these elements of facticity. Foucault seems a little more in tune with this than Sartre. Would Sartre see all of this identity politics as an attempt to escape from freedom?
3: You know, his notion, let's start with individual identity. We are not fully identical with ourselves. We are always somewhat more than ourselves. That's our freedom. That's the right to change. Huh? Well, you expand that when it comes to being concerned about our situation, let's say our racial situation, or the situation of being in a society that's socio and economically exploitative, those kinds of things. Sartre, later on in his thought, when he really got into these things after the war and came back with less of an individualist and more of a socialist, if you will, he talks about the notion of system. And you could say, he says, colonialism is a system. Capitalism is a system. You could say racism is a system, in a way, how you identify people by your being pro or con them. And Sartre says, the meanness is in the system. But then I think he should be corrected, because if we take him consistently, he would be at admit that meanness is not entirely in the system. And there's where the unreconstructed existentialism comes into this socialist thing. You've got someone who is associated with some movement of any sort, and they've stopped taking themselves as individually responsible. In fact, they are individually responsible. And sometimes there's some meanness in the whole thing, and it can be. Now, I don't care how high-standing that thing is. It can be movement. It can be kind of mean also.
2: But I want you to help me think about my identity as a black person. Well, not actually my identity as a black person. But suppose I were Barack Obama, and mm-hmm. I was a biracial person. I had a white mother and a black African father. And I'm thrust into the United States, where there's this duality of black and white. And I'm not this. That's the facticity of the United States. People say, oh, you're black, you're white, you're this, you're that. Right? They claim me, right? Okay, and I want to know, if I'm Barack Obama, trying to constitute myself in the world against the facticity of social life in the United States, what am I supposed to do? How does this thinking of myself in an existentialist way help me? Because in some sense, I think, well, Obama's neither a black person nor a white person. He's something else, right? But our categories won't let him be that. Our social categories won't let him be that. Sure. He's the first black president. We don't say he's the first biracial president. That's up to us, that we declare him the first black president. But what if he said, against the facticity of American life and how we construe it, said, I claim myself as the first biracial brother. I own both of these things. Or I'm transracial, or I'm postracial.
3: Sure.
2: I mean,
3: you know, I mean, in fact, that's what authenticity would demand, huh? That he admit, first of all, what his situation is. It isn't simply his race. It isn't simply his education. It isn't simply the question of whether he's an American citizen or not, all that kind of stuff that was being brought up against him. He's got to live with those things. He can't pretend they didn't happen. He can say they're dead wrong, but he's got to, in some sense, make something out of what he's been made into. And that can be his choice.
2: But is he free to make whatever he wants out of what he's been made into? I mean, it seems to me he's not free I think about this a lot. He was not free to declare himself the first biracial president because he would not be president if he declared himself, because all those black people who turned out in droves would have regarded him as a betraying, as not wanting to be of them. Right. And all those white people who wanted to congratulate themselves on voting for the black would not have been so uplifted by voting for a biracial president, because then they would have believed they were voting for the part white guy in him. Right.
1: So, Ken, you're saying in a way he wasn't free to say
2: yes,
1: he's a biracial.
2: He wasn't free. I'm saying he wasn't free. He was limited and constrained. And I'm wondering whether Sartre would see it that way, or whether he would acknowledge that, or how does this whole radical freedom make of yourself what you've been, do with what you've been made of, how does this work?
3: Well, I think in Obama's case, it would be, he really wants to be president. I mean, that's why he doesn't choose the things that you suggested were other possibilities. Sure, there are possibilities, but he has taken responsibility for the choice that he made. And whether that has consequences that he wished he hadn't made, you know?
2: Right.
3: Well, that's still part of his authenticity to live with him.
2: So, could I put it this way? In choosing a self, I'm choosing not just for myself, but I'm choosing to a world that I stand over against, and I have to live with that world and in relation to that world. So that world put some kind of pressure on me to choose right this on. Way or that way. And what I do with that pressure, that's entirely up to me.
3: So, way to put it.
1: So Sartre might say, I don't know, but identity politics is okay so long as you see it as a choice to identify with the suffering, oppression, and historicity of some group of people, to help increase freedom. But if you see it as something that's part of your essence that binds you so you can't do things, then he would disagree with it.
3: That's bad faith, what he would call bad faith.
1: Bad faith. Now, bad faith is, I think, a very good concept of Sartre's. In this area, I would say, applies to someone like Thomas Jefferson, who clearly saw that slavery was wrong, but couldn't himself free his own slaves, although other people influenced by his words did. Yeah. But tell us, what's the real definition of bad faith? Is it just another word for these same set of ideas, or something new there?
3: Well, I think there's, let's put it this way, simplistically, it's simply self-deception. Self-deception with regard, about what? Self-deception about our identity being not complete. In other words, our being both in itself and for itself, not just in itself and not just for itself. We are people in situation, and that tend to pretend that we're not. That's bad faith. So, and now that you can even say that Sartre would insist, I don't think he's correct on that one, but he will insist, well, this is not a moral statement at all. It's an ontological statement. Well, it's that, yes. But it has moral consequences.
2: Well, because one ought not to be in bad faith, right? I mean, isn't that
3: presumably? Yes.
2: Right.
1: So I want to ask a question that we got through the email. It says, could you comment on the long novel? I think it was a series of novels, "The Roads to Freedom." And as I remember, that's post-war and was never finished. But
3: indeed,
1: that's all I know about it.
3: Well, you know, Sartre was a master of the torso. He never finished most of anything. That's a bit of an exaggeration, but it's rather commonly acknowledged, I think. And this was all autobiographical in many ways, the Roads to Freedom, or Roads of Freedom, there's some dispute even on the name for the. And the fourth volume, unpublished volume, was broken down into parts that were published. But this is all about his life, you know, in the Stalag, his escape, and the time that went before that, actually, that's not necessarily himself.
2: Was it philosophical? I haven't read these. Was it exploring or expanding existentialism? Or
3: I think it was. It was coming to terms, in a sense, with Marxism. See, Sartre had been very critical of Marxism because, as you noted earlier on, hard to be an existentialist and a materialist. But on the other hand, when he gets into this circumstance, and that's where existentialism is very powerful. He has these; it tells stories well. You might say that's both its glory and its shame. Yeah, you want an argument, and instead you get a story. But the story sort of makes the point, and the novel does that. Go ahead. Someone was going to say something else.
2: I wasn't trying to interrupt, but I will since you invited me to. Look, I have to say, I think existentialism is a, and I've come to believe this as I've gotten older, is a profound and deep philosophy, and it really gets at the nub of a problem of modernity, postmodernity. You know, what binds us? Right, there is no God to bind us. Tradition. Why should tradition bind me? Why should the past bind me? Why should other people bind me? What binds us? I think and there's a kind of troubling answer. Nothing binds us. Not even our own will at a moment binds us in the future. Because I could decide, John gave this example, I could promise yesterday. And am I bound to uphold that promise today? Well, suppose I change my mind. Suppose I no longer want to do that. Well, you promised me, John could say. I say, big deal. I hereby break it. I hereby release myself from your obligation. It sounds like anything. I mean, so it's a deep problem. Where does anything binding come from? But its solution seems almost non-existent. I mean, he seems to talk a lot about freedom and, you know, promoting the freedom of others. But deeply in the end, it just seems to me it has no answer to. And I'm not quite sure why my own will is enough to. I mean, my own will can't even bind me.
3: I mean, if you want to pursue that, you could probably say the moral of the story is don't ask Sartre to pay cash always.
1: Exactly.
3: I think there's the situation is complex, and there's some truth. I hate to do this in all of these, but I do think so much of it depends on the two things that he said to Beauvoir late in his life that were consistent values for him. One was freedom in this advanced and thickened sense, if you will, you know, that included freedom for other people. And the other one was socialism. But I want to throw in a footnote, too. That talk that he gave that was taken to be the existentialist manifesto, there he mentions that there are theistic existentialists as well.
2: Yeah.
3: Like Karl Jaspers, like Gabriel Marcel. Mm-hmm. But then he goes on to talk as if there aren't any. And then later on he says, he concedes somewhat, well, even if God exists, it doesn't make any difference.
2: God's just in one voice among others, right? Why should he? Just because he's got a big stick. Yeah. Why does he get to bind us?
1: So, Tom, was Sartre the last great existentialist? I mean, did his move to Marxism deprive the movement of its energy that it needed to stay robust?
3: Well, I think the people, many of the people who continued to be existentialists, or to be, let's just say, to, one thing about Sartre, I would compare him with Heidegger. Heidegger seemed to want followers and have them. Sartre didn't really. Mm-hmm. And I think that makes a big difference. It wouldn't bother him if you did something else, you know. But if you want to be authentic, you might want to make some of the choices that he suggests, or at least the form of those choices.
2: Well, Tom, and one last thought, and then we'll say goodbye. I know that everybody that Sartre called an existentialist denied being an existentialist, so he didn't.
3: For sure.
2: Right, but on that note, sure. I'm going to I'm going to thank you for joining us. It's been a very nice conversation.
3: Okay, thanks, man.
2: Okay, bye-bye.
3: Thank you now. Good luck. Bye now.
2: Our guest has been Thomas Flynn. He's a professor of philosophy at Emory University. He's author of Sartre, Philosophical Biography. So, John, are you having any existentialist crisis now?
1: My life is one big existentialist crisis, but sloth and indifference come to the rescue. I've always kind of been interested in Sartre, but to get into Sartre, there's these various long works. So one thing was this Roads to Freedom. I'm sure I've heard of it in the past, but maybe if I get interested in Sartre, as I get interested in Sartre, that's where I'll start. I'm sure it's an easier read than Being in Nothingness.
2: Yeah, I think many things are an easier read than Being in Nothingness. But, you know, I do think Sartre is a deep and profound philosophy. And I also think people should read Simone de Beauvoir, The Ethics of Ambiguity, because that's very Sartrean in flavor, but easier to read than Sartre. So, you know, this conversation continues at Philosopher's Corner at our online community of thinkers, where our motto is, get this, cogito ergo blogo, I think, therefore I blog. And you too can become a partner in that community. It's easy. Just visit our website, philosophytalk.org.
1: Now, a man whose existence and essence come equally fast. We don't know which precedes which. It's Ian Scholes, the 60-second philosopher.
4: Ian Scholes, here's what I think happened, roughly. The 20th century happened, okay? With its world wars, Marxism gone horribly wrong, proud Nazi death wishes, Darwinism and its twisted twin, cultural Darwinism, and trickle-down Freud. All of that and more kind of ruined for many the concepts of spiritual growth, religion, progress, meaning, and history, among other things. So, existentialism, as we understood it from magazine articles and brief encounters in college with brooding instructors, with Camus and Sartre, at least to play no exit, led certain elements of our urban intelligentsia to tackle despair as a way of life. Despair had a certain appeal in the wake of World War II and the GI Bill for those who did not want a job and a family right away, and for those for whom the so-called bohemian lifestyle always held a lure. The posited meaninglessness of life gave them permission, as we say today, to do whatever they felt like doing within the context of a quest for authenticity in a world where class and identity were not what they used to be. This led to a surprisingly robust counterculture and culture filled with music, theater, poetry, film noir, and coffee houses. There was sex, much of it awkward, cheap wine, marijuana, and heroin, which was briefly chic. Then the beatnik, who had been to school, gave way to the hippie, who had a guitar, drove a VW microbus, and read a book once. Hippies were better at sex and drug-taking, but then came cocaine and Ronald Reagan. The existentialist panache of Sartre gave way to the seductive, amoral normativism of Michel Foucault. That's right. That's what happened. In the days since his passing, Foucault has been accused of androcentrism in his philosophy, which is the thing that did not even exist in the waning days of World War II. In the meantime, those who did get married, have kids, and try to make a little money now deeply resent others for either getting in their way or having things they don't have or for sneering at them for having things. Hence today's culture wars. Gun control versus microaggressions and gay marriage versus family values and not a coffee house in sight, just Starbucks, which I guess, if the universe is meaningless, is okay, we will always have Starbucks, well, for a while. And rest in peace, Foucault and Sartre, will always have Paris. Well, no, we won't. Thanks to terrorism, Paris is not safe. 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Still want authenticity? 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And Uber can take you there. I gotta go.
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Welcome. I'm Marcus Rosario, and I'll be with you for the next 2 hours. Happy to be here with you. Listening to music right here from Little Tempo, taken from the compilation Oto no wa Selected Sounds of Japan 1988 to 2018. This one's called Frosty. Also got a music from Conan Moccasin from New Zealand, record that came out in 2013 called Caramel. And we heard I'm the Man That Will Find You. Also music before that from the same year from John Wizards from South Africa. We heard Maria. They're self-titled. Gotten a music before that from Joseph Akin, musician based in Glasgow. We heard Water Lily. And gotten a music before that from Musvit, a group from Copenhagen, Denmark. We heard Mavpuster. And kicking things off for today, music from Black Flower, a band out of Belgium. One of their latest releases called Kinetic, we heard Monkey System featuring Mescre Mis. Got a lot of music to share with you. Music from World Brain, Colectivo Imaginario, Ringo, Munya, 54 Ultra, and a whole lot more. 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Stay with us. 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

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Before that, we got into music from Speakers Corner Quartet doing their cover of the Arthur Russell classic, This Is How We Walk on the Moon, featuring Tirza on vocals. It's taken from the original score of the movie Mr. Loverman. Also music from Mind Design using his Ringo alias, his actual name, from a beat tape that came out called How I Keep From Going Under. We heard Shinjuku Shuffle. And gotten the music before that from Tommaso Cappellato's project Colectivo Imaginario. We heard the title track of his record Oltreoceano, featuring Alberto Lincero and Nicolo Mazzetto. And kicking things off, music from the band World Brain from their album Open Source, a project that was made between Belgium and France. We heard I Hope This Message Finds You Well. Marcus Rosario here with you. Still got more music on the way. Music from Munya, 54 Ultra, and maybe some other bits. You can always connect at KALW.org/Marcus, M-A-R-C-U-S. And be sure to follow us on Instagram at KALW Music. You won't regret it. Gonna get back into it. Stay with us. This is KALW.

Peace and love, everybody. This is Theo Croker. I hope you're feeling well. We're sending out high vibrations. You are tuned into Marcus Rosario on KALW 91.7 in the San Francisco Bay Area. 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

Listening to music right here from Dieter Schutz from 1985. The record called Voyage. And this one's called In Dreams. Right here on KALW. Also got a music from Terrain Vague, a band from, I think, the southern part of France. From their latest record called Carré Magique. We heard L'Aventure. Music also in the set from The Heart Tones out of Southern California. From their album Forever and Ever, we heard Need Something More. And got into music before that from 54 Ultra out of New Jersey. A single that came out on 7-inch, What More Can I Do? And kicking things off in that last set, music from Munya, a band out of Montreal. From their album Jardin, and we heard Coco. Marcus Rosario here with you. Still got more music on the way. We'll see where we go. You can always follow along at the website or on the app. Just look up Marcus, M-A-R-C-U-S. I'm gonna take a quick break. Stay with us and stay where you are. This is KALW.

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Just heard music right there from Simon Spine out of New York City. Taken from the remix release, Heady Remix Collector, we heard Antimatter Kid getting remixed by Love Injection. The label, the duo, the party in New York City, now based in Florida, Miami, Florida. And the zine, they make a really cool zine. Also got a music before that from the late great Cola Boy from Oxnard, California. His album that came out not too long ago entitled Quit to Play Chess. And we heard Heroes and Villains. Also got a music out of Nashville, the latest from DeRobert and the Half-Truths. We heard The Joy getting remixed by Jean-Marc and Nikki D. Also music in the set from a band called Bubble Wrap Trap. They have a single called Vegas Mode that we got into. And kicking things off, music from the producer and musician Screw Screw alongside Los Protos. We heard Dreams of Sonora from the record called Chimera. And underneath this right now is music from Valentin Fufev from Moscow, from a label that put out a 10-year compilation called Ghost Vuk. This one's called Fog in November. Something I think we can relate to here in the Bay Area. Marcus Rosario here with you. Still got more music on the way. Music from Salami Rose, Joe Lewis, Arthur Russell, Celine Desberg, and a whole lot more. And you can always follow along on the website at kalw.org/Marcus. Gonna get back into it. Stay with us. 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

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Listening to music right here from Al Wooten from his EP called River Songs. This one's called Echiseta. Right here on KALW. Also got a music from 1985 from Ziad Al-Rabani, the Lebanese composer and pianist. From his record Hudu Nisbi, we heard Kalas. Got into music before that from Celine Desberg, the Mongolian-French musician and harpist based in Paris. We heard her single that came out on vinyl called Selenge. Also got into music before that from Arthur Russell, taken from one of his previously unreleased releases called Picture of Bunny Rabbit. Came out in the late 70s, early 80s. We heard The Boy with a Smile. And kicking things off, we got into music from the Bay Area's own Salami Rose, Jo Lewis, from her latest record called Loring's. And we heard Arm Fell Asleep. Marcus Cesari here with you. Still got more music on the way. Here with you for a bit more. Gonna try and make it count. And as always, you can follow along KALW.org/Marcus. 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Stay with us. 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

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Marcus Rosario here, wrapping things up, about to say see you later as we listen to music right here from Laurent Garnier from the Fabric Live compilation mix series. This one's called On the Way Home, the bonus track. Also got a music from Theo Kroeger, Malaya, and DeLo from his most recent album, Dream Manifest. We heard High Vibrations. And kicking things off, we got into music from Rebecca Vosmont from her album Who We Are Becoming. We heard Sun Song featuring Emily Boyd. 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You can also find my social media and all that jazz. Thank you for tuning in. Hope you have a wonderful rest of your time and listening experience. I will see you next time. Until then, peace and love, and keep it right here on KALW.

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Anywhere else in this crazy, chaotic, messy, beautiful place we call the universe. Erica here with you every Sunday, 2 to 4 on the West Coast, and whatever time is divine alignment for you, wherever you are. This is your first time, welcome. This is your official invitation to discover genre-bending frequencies, magical gems, and new discoveries. Get cozy in the sounds, baby. ¿Cómo estás? Always deep gratitude for connecting in the frequencies right here in San Pancho and beyond. Puras buenas vibras, no cucaracha energy, and today it's a special one. Did you hear the excitement in my voice? I sure hope so. Because whenever I have something for you, it is very exciting and something I love to offer. We got some cool stuff happening. That's right, meaning tickets. Might have tickets for Stern. That's all I'm saying. Surrounding us right now is a beautiful album. Sus is an amazing band that does amazing work. I play them a lot on the show. This is their latest album, Counting Sunsets. This track is one of the sunsets. All the tracks are named Sunsets. Before that, we had Hermanos Gutierrez off of the classic album, Ocho Años, the track Dios. And then Hint, Hint, Hint. Some Charlie Crockett in the set, Out of Bad Luck, off of the album In the Night. Yours truly will be opening up for Charlie Crockett on Sunday, July 19th, playing the vibes at Stern Grove. We may have tickets for that. I can't even play with you like that. We have tickets for that today. So get locked in, because in about 15 minutes, we'll be headed there. Also on the set, we had Gregory Allen, Issa Cove, and Sylvan Esso, their take on Fade Into You. And then we had Sus with some more Sunset. That was Sunset 2. X Factor covered by Stories and Raquel Rodriguez. And we kicked it all off with Sunset 1 by Sus. If I could play the whole album back to back, I would, but we might just doze off because it's cozy like that. If you missed the name of that album, Counting Sunsets, Sus, S-U-S-S is the name of the band, and that's what's surrounding us right now, too. We need to get into it. We're going to get country with it. Open roads, blue skies, not giving one, just chilling together. Get that bevy ready. I'm thinking a cold little cold one. Crack one open. Send the link to someone you love. Remember, sharing music is a love language. And you know what's up. This is Erica with KALW. You know the vibe.

How you doing? What's good? You are locked into KALW. Erica here with you every Sunday. Feeling super hyped. Was playing that Charlie Crockett Lowdown Freedom off of one of his latest albums, Age of the Ram, second to latest album. And, you know, we had the Emmylou Harris Bottle Let Me Down before that, some Waylon before that. Just getting you ready, hyping you up. Because we gonna get real slick with it right now and offer you some amazing tickets that yours truly gets to be a part of. So, remember, it's a special, Stern Grove is always special. Every show is special. But this is going to be a lit, good old country party. Charlie Crockett, if you don't know about Charlie, you should definitely tap in. KALW Music is thrilled to celebrate the 89th season of Stern Grove Festival, the original free music festival, and it returns Sunday, June 14th, all the way to August 16th, and we've returned as media partners and performers. On Sunday, July 19th, I will be on stage at Stern Grove, setting the vibes high, baby. Charlie Crockett headlines with Nikki Bloom. The deal with Stern Grove is it is free, but you do have to reserve tickets in advance. And the official lottery for this one is closed, but today I've got the chance for you to be there. Come hang with me. Let's party, baby. We're giving away four ticket packages for four of our lucky listeners today. That's guaranteed entry for you and up to four friends for Stern Grove on Sunday, July 19th, with Charlie Crockett, Nikki Bloom, and me. I'll be there starting the party with you. If you haven't won anything from KALW Presents in the past 30 days, email now to tickets, that's plural, at kalw.org with the subject line, Charlie Crockett. Four winners will be drawn tomorrow afternoon, so if you're dipping and driving, please get where you need to be. And then enter tickets, that's plural, at kalw.org. Again, to enter up to four guaranteed entry Stern Grove tickets for July 19th. That's four. Email tickets at kalw.org with the subject Charlie Crockett. They will be in your name and are non-transferable. Stern Grove is an all-ages festival, and ADA accommodation seatings are available. How hyped are we about this? Come on now. Are you screaming yet? I need you to be somewhat a little bit excited. Four tickets is a big deal. Think about it. We're going to be grooving. Charlie Crockett, Nikki Bloom, me kicking it off. Think about open roads, country party, rocking out. Come on. Just some good old times in community. Good classic San Pancho vibes. More details about this full Stern Grove lineup, the lottery, and other shows and festivals we're celebrating this summer at kalw.org/presents or over on Instagram, KALW Music. I am sending all the good luck. I really want you to vibe out with me. I want you to get to know Charlie Crockett and Nikki Bloom, both incredible artists. Charlie Crockett's been at it forever. I'm so glad he's coming to the Bay. It's going to be a special one. That's July 19th, and I will be on stage at Stern Grove, setting the vibes, Charlie Crockett headlines with Nikki Bloom. And today, it's your chance. The lottery's been closed, so you can't get the tickets anymore. We're giving away four ticket packages. So for four of you lucky listeners today, you're going to get four tickets. That's guaranteed entry for you and up to four friends
for Stern Grove on Sunday, July 19th with Charlie Crockett, Nikki Bloom, and me. I'll be starting the party. Puras buenas vibras, no cucaracha energy. Tap in right now. Tickets at kalw.org with the subject line Charlie Crockett. Sending good luck, and you know I gotta play a bunch of Charlie. If you needed anything to convince you. This is Erica with KLW. You know the vibe.

You are tapped into KALW, baby. We're giving away tickets right now. Charlie Crockett, Sunday, July 19th. Charlie Crockett's headlining, Nikki Bloom supporting, and yours truly, myself. We'll be DJing, setting the vibes, kicking things off right when doors open. And I would love nothing more for you to join. We're giving away 4 ticket packages that include 4 tickets. That's for you and your friends. All you got to do is email tickets, plural, at kalw.org. That's tickets at kalw.org. You just heard 3 different tracks from Charlie Crockett, different albums. Charlie Crockett's got a plethora of songs. Excited to see what he's going to play. That last song was Age of the Ram album. The track Cover My Trail Tonight. Before that, off of the album In the Night, I Am Not Afraid. That's an iconic Charlie Crockett track. We kicked it all off with Welcome to Hard Times. Telling you, gonna get into another one. Some of his honky-tonk vibe stuff, which who doesn't love to just get down and boogie out in the sunshine, good old Stern Grove, the beautiful atmosphere, being in community. Gonna play one of those tracks that just gets you going. Remember, email tickets, plural, at kalw.org. Gonna leave you with this track and then take a quick break. Fastest Gun Alive by Charlie Crockett. This is Erica with KLW. You know the vibe.

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1: 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I'm Stephen Hill, and since the release of his celebrated debut album, Astrosat, in 2022, he's been a very busy boy, producing a formidable stream of solo albums, singles, and collaborations. 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

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Second hour. Erica here with you every Sunday, cada domingo, 2 to 4, recording in San Pancho. ¿Cómo andamos? We shaking out the cucaracha energy, baby. Pura salsa. We just wrapped it up with Justo Betancourt, Cambia Palo Parrumba. Double dose of Frankie Ruiz in the set with Solo Por Ti y Que Se Mueren de Envidia. El Gran Combo de Puerto Rico before that with Trampoline, and we kicked it all off with Ismael Rivera, Que Murmuren. We always kick off the second hour like Los Good Times, the other show I am honored to host, Fridays at Midnight, where we travel through all Latin eras, places, and spaces. A special show today, we're giving away Stern Grove tickets to see Charlie Crockett on the 19th of July. Yours truly will be opening up, setting up the vibes. 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Subject line, Charlie Crockett. 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E-R-Y-K-A. 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Freshen up the beverage. Make space. 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Email me. 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E-R-Y-K-A at kalw.org. And it's not too late to tap in for those tickets. Remember, you get 4 tickets if you win. That's tickets, plural, at kalw.org, subject line, Charlie Crockett. Let's keep grooving, baby. This is Erica with KALW. You know the vibe.

We're having a little bit of fun. Shaking the cucaracha energy out, a little bit of boogaloo, mambo, salsa. When you start hearing the congas, the trompetas, the guitarras, just know we protected. We shaking out the cucaracha energy right here on KALW, baby. Grateful to be here. Grateful to be alive. Grateful to be sober. Grateful to be in community and share music. Music brought us here together, connecting in the frequencies, baby. And remember, you might have been dipping and driving. Stern Grove, July 19th, yours truly sent the vibes for Charlie Crockett and Nikki Bloom. And we're giving away 4 packages, 4 tickets in those packages. So that means 4 lucky winners today. Technically tomorrow, because that's when we're going to draw. But enter as soon as you get to where you're going, if you're driving. And if you already got there, enter to win, because the lottery's closed. Even though Stern grows for free, there are no more tickets available for this because the lottery has been closed. So if you want to put your botas on, your boots, get your little groove on, come do some line dancing. You got to tap in. Tickets, that's T-I-C-K-E-T-S, plural, at KALW.org, subject line, Charlie Crockett. Tap in. Surrounding us right now, the one and only Cal Jader, off of La Onda Va Bien. This track, Linda Chicana. Big love to all the Linda Chicanas out there. Tobacco y su sexteto with Ponte en El Ritmo before that. La Playa with Mambo Batiri and a double dose of them with the other track Bilongo. And some Ricardo Rey before that with Bomba Camara. Gonna get into some essentials, meaning some soldies, oldies, baby. Fog City Blues up next, but we got about 20 minutes together. Remember, if you missed any part of the show, you can always visit kalw.org/Erica, E-R-Y-K-A. 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You know the vibe.

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It's been beautiful hanging out in the frequencies, giving away tickets to Stern Grove. Hopefully you win and I see you there. It's not too late to enter. Got a few minutes left. That's tickets, plural, at KALW.org. Subject line, Charlie Crockett. Got some San Pancho's very own Tommy Guerrero surrounding us, where the sky drops into the sea. Bretton Wood closing out the set with Best Thing I Ever Had. And some Barbara Mason with Oh How It Hurts. I mean, all these back to back. That's why I play them for you. Etta James with My Dearest Darling. And the Dan Lears kicked it all off with One Summer Night. Some essential doo-wop. Gonna leave you with some Sunny in the Sunliners off of Mr. Brown Eyed Soul, Our Day Will Come. Fog City Blues up next. Keep the vibras going. May you make space for joy, for love, for peace, for serenity, all of the above to reach you. Deep, deep gratitude for you hanging in the frequencies. This is Erica with KALW. You know the vibe.

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0: said goodbye. Love to make me cry. I wanna lay down and die. I ain't got a nickel, I ain't got a lousy dime. If you don't come back, I think I'm gonna lose my mind. If you ever come back and stay, me and another brand new day. Walking with my baby by the San Francisco Bay. Hey, hey, hey. Walking with my baby by the San Francisco Bay.
1: 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This is the Fog City Blues on your local public radio station. My name is Devin Strolovich, and this week, well, the June gloom appears to have lifted in some parts of the city long enough for today's summer solstice to actually feel like, well, summer, which is quite the achievement here in Fog City, and which we will celebrate in song in the second hour. It is also, of course, Father's Day, so we will also hear some father-child duos, not including my own. It's all coming up on the Fog City Blues.

Steve Lucky and the Rumba Bums, something they call the Rumba Bum Hum. Say that 10 times fast. Kicking off the Fog City Blues here on your local public radio station, KALW 91.7 FM, San Francisco, Bay Area, and beyond. And kicking off, well, it's not quite brand new, but it's probably their first set at the brand new reopened Club Deluxe, I believe now going by the name The Deluxe, on Hate in the Hate, a blues institution here in the San Francisco and greater Bay Area, in fact, that shut down a couple years back due to some landlord issues that we talked about on this program. Things got worse before they got better than again. Who knows? It got classified as legacy business, but still had trouble. In any event, they got it together, and the place has reopened. There was a soft opening last week, but it's now, I think, raring to go with music 5, 6, 7 nights a week. The great as ever cocktails and the intimate musical experience of blues and jazz on Hate Street in San Francisco. Steve Lucky and the Rumba Bums will be there this coming Friday. And in fact, on Saturday, it will be our old friends, Howell Devine, who of course have kept going. Josh Howell, after the passing of his co-founder and friend, the late drummer Pete Devine, Jay Hansen has been stepping into the drum kit, sitting in, if you will, at the drums, and they're actually playing right now up in North Beach at the North Beach Music Festival. But on Saturday, they'll be bringing it to the Deluxe in the Hate. So nice to see Howell Devine taking up their spot in the reopened Deluxe. Why don't we listen to what basically was the title track to the last album with founding drummer Pete Devine. It was the Strange Time Blues that came out shortly after the pandemic. And on that album, Josh, Pete, and bassist Joe Kyle Jr. gave us a little Strange Time meltdown on the Fog City Blues.

KALW San Francisco Bay Area. Left-handed legend at this point, Eric Gales. And a track from a tribute album to his younger brother, who went by the performing name Little Jimmy King, also known as Emmanuel Gales. Also left-handed. A tune called Guitar Man. Eric Gales, of course, coming to extreme prominence this past year for his contributions to the soundtrack to the movie Sinners. But most importantly, for our purposes, coming to San Jose for the Fountain Blues Festival happening next weekend down at, what's it called now? The Plaza, right? The big plaza down on in downtown San Jose, whose name escapes me. But it's over there, thefountainblues.com. You can find out all the info, including seeing Eric Gales perform this coming Saturday down there. Right before that, we heard another out-of-towner coming to headline on Sunday, Ronnie Baker Brooks, a tune from his most recent album, a song called I Found a Dollar Looking for a Dime. Right before that, another visitor to these parts who's coming in for a whole bunch of shows, including Saturday at the Fountain Blues Festival, Ruthie Foster, her most recent single called Thank You. You can also catch her Friday at the Freight over in Berkeley and Sunday up in the North Bay at Rancho Nicasio, where Howl Divine, in fact, will be opening for Ruthie Foster here on the Fog City Blues on your local public radio station, KALW 91.7 FM, San Francisco Bay Area. And beyond, the Fountain Blues Festival has now taken the place as California's longest-running blues festival, starting in 1981. And it's quite the lineup this year, especially. They've got a explosion of local talent happening on Saturday as well, an event literally called Blues Explosion, featuring the dynamic Miss Faye Carroll, Lady Bianca, Alvon Johnson, and the legend Fillmore Slim. That's on Saturday at noon down in San Jose. Let's listen to the legend Fillmore Slim, a track from his most recent studio recording, Son of the Seven Sisters. This one is called Little Bluebird. It's Fillmore Slim on the Fog City Blues.

something's wrong. Somebody, I can feel somebody in pain. Somebody's not being treated right. Somebody's not getting what they need when they need it. Somebody's not being properly sassificated.

Can we talk? Okay, you're right. I've never been good at

little more music coming to the Fountain Blues Festival in San Jose this weekend. This weekend? It doesn't matter. On the 27th, I believe, Ben Rice and the PDX Hustle coming down from Portland. That's a tune from their most recent album called Fallen Angel, Crushing on the Bartender. Ben Rice was a guest on this program some years ago, as was the fellow before that, a local legend, Alvon Johnson, as we mentioned. A tune called Love Me or Leave Me with a characteristic wit. You can also catch Alvon this coming Wednesday at Yoshi's over in Oakland, but he will be down in San Jose at the Fountain Blues Festival next or this weekend. This is the Fog City Blues on your local public radio station, KALW 91.7 FM, San Francisco, Bay Area, and beyond. Of course, you might need to head out for some music tonight, in which case, might I recommend Mr. Tipple's recording studio in San Francisco's Civic Center, where our friends the Cottontails will be playing a little Sunday night show. Karina Denike and friends, let's listen to them singing a tune called Mississippi Dreamboat. Cottontails on the Fog City Blues.

That one's not coming up. So what I'm going to do is recommend more music that you can hear in the Bay Area this week. Because we have not far from Mr. Tipple's recording studio this weekend, Biscuits and Blues. Always a place to check out music. And of course, let's see, what is it this weekend? Tia Carroll bringing some of the big blues soul singing to the stage at Biscuits and Blues on Friday. Let's listen to a track from her You Gotta Have It album. The very first one. This is called Ain't Nobody Worrying. Tia Carroll on the Fog City Blues.

0: The inimitable Kid Anderson from his Spirits album, half of the record he released a couple years ago with his wife, Lisa. Doing a little day tripper and bringing it to the Poor House Bistro this coming Friday. Why is that so hard? It's obviously this coming week. Right before that, more music on Friday at Biscuits and Blues, a duo out of Detroit called Bone Shakers. We heard a tune called Dobro Jones. They've got a hot mix of, Motor City Blues and the Muscle Shoals Soul. You can catch them Friday at Biscuits of Blues. 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It's Father's Day, and we've got Father-Child Blues. 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